0: There's some debate. My understanding, and I'm not as deeply involved as some of you all are, but just because it's a newer manuscript does not necessarily mean that it's more accurate.
1: Not a newer or older?
0: Older, I'm sorry.
1: Yeah, older. Well, yeah. That's what some will claim. I mean, you know, the Bible obviously was not written in English. It's written in Greek. We have no original autographs of the scripture. So all we have are copies of copies, and we have some fragments, and we have some complete copies of things. And I believe personally, ultimately, that God has directed where we are now to have the Bible that we have. But, you know, that's the debate. Do you believe in the Sinaiticus and the Vaticanus, or are you the Textus Receptus? Mm-hmm. Is the man? That's a long conversation, because Bible translation, it's a very difficult process, because no source language lines up to a receptor language. If you preach in Latin America and your Spanish interpreter is interpreting, he's not saying word for word exactly what you're saying. It's the same thing when you translate from Greek to English. It would be easy if each word just lined up. That would make translation a lot easier, mm-hmm. but it's a complicated process. And please understand me, I read the King James Version. I read the very frequently, but I also read the New American Standard. So those that are King James and very much, I don't have a problem with that, other than it gets to where people become very legalistic about it.
0: Okay.
2: Can I make a...
0: We need to get to the phone line here. The phone line is open, and want to remind you, 1-800-342-8430. And Sister Swagger.
3: Yes.
0: Glad to have you this morning.
3: Well, it's great to be here. And didn't we have great services yesterday?
0: Oh, my mercy.
2: Wonderful.
3: Oh. They were wonderful. Brother Jason, he just outdid himself yesterday.
4: The Lord helped us yesterday.
3: But it was great services. In fact, I want this email. It said, "Hallelujah. I'm a media church member, and I was so blessed yesterday from both services. I'm still learning to walk by faith and not by sight. But your message, Brother Jason, and seeing a walking, talking testimony of Bobby, I'm still in awe. Thank you for your message of how I can recognize my unbelief." That's a great email.
4: Amen.
3: It's
4: a great testimony.
3: People were touched. Yes. Yes, people were touched yesterday. So glad to have you.
4: So glad to be here.
3: Yeah, I know they're there.
0: Okay.
3: I was greeting Brother Jason. Let me get to this one. One more question for you.
4: Certainly.
3: Can you please go into detail about the scripture where Jesus prays for Peter's faith after telling him that Satan wants to shift him as wheat?
4: Mm-hmm. Yeah, Jesus prayed that his faith fail not. So what the Lord was already predicting is that Peter was going to fall. He was going to fail. He was going to come short of the plan that God had for him. But that through all of that, Jesus was praying that his faith would be maintained. And I think some people struggle to understand that we do falter, we do waver, we are but frail humanity. But yet we maintain our faith in the Lord.
3: Right.
4: And if a righteous man falls X number of times, the goal is to get up one more time than you fall and continue to believe the Lord to carry you through.
0: Amen.
3: Yeah. Right. All right. We have a couple of callers on the line. So let's go to Stephanie in Canada. And Stephanie, welcome to Sun Life Broadcasting. You have a question or comment for the panel?
5: Good morning, panel, and happy birthday, Sister Frances.
3: Oh, thank you. You're so sweet.
5: I have a comment just about power of prayer, especially the power of prayer from a parent. My husband and I, we are now married. We've been in September. However, 12 years leading up to that, we were living a life of sin. I'd walked away from God for a long time. My husband was agnostic, atheist, drugs, alcohol. I got heavy into witchcraft. But my parents stopped.

0: My father specifically never stopped praying for our salvation and our souls in the kingdom of God. And last year, the end of last year, my husband and I got saved right in our living room. The Spirit just flooded our home, and we dedicated our lives to Jesus Christ. And I just think it is so important when you feel like you've done everything that you can do, just keep praying and Amen. Keep having faith. Uh-huh. The enemy has tried to come after my husband's end of last year, where we thought we were going to lose him. Again, my father walked straight into the hospital room and laid hands on him. And there was a service, actually, Grace Brumley saying at, I think it was December 27th, I've been through enough, and was on my hands and my knees, like just crying out to God. And I have sore faith that God has his hand on my husband and I's life. And we are married now. We are a part of a local church that we are involved with. And I just keep praying for my family every single day that they will come to the kingdom of God, that there will be, you know, a reunion with our family. So I just want to say your ministry blessed my family, my husband, myself, so much, and we are just so thankful. But the power of prayer, don't stop praying.
1: Amen.
2: Yeah. Thank you, Stephanie.
1: That's a great testimony. Amen. It sounds like you have really good, godly parents that didn't give up praying for you. And, the scripture says in 1 Timothy 2:1, it talks about prayers, supplications, prayers, and intercessions being given of all men. So don't give up praying. And your parents see the fruit of that, of not stopping praying for you and all the things that you were involved in. And now they see that. And that's an encouragement, because there's a lot of people that are watching that have been praying for family members for a long time,
3: right,
1: that are involved in all manner of sin. And it seems hopeless sometimes. You just think someone's heart is so hardened. But the Lord has a way, the Holy Spirit has a way of breaking through that hard heart and seeing testimonies just like this one. So this is a great encouragement to not give up. Don't quit praying for that son, daughter, granddaughter, niece, nephew, whoever it is, even spouse, that God can break through and change their heart.
2: You know, when the Lord doesn't answer the prayer, after people have prayed several times, they get discouraged.
3: Right.
2: And that's understandable. You would too. And you do. I have. I've Absolutely. Gotten discouraged, waiting for the Lord to answer prayer.
3: Right.
2: And sometimes he did and sometimes he didn't. Thank God I've learned that to trust him and that he knows what's best.
4: And Kay, if I could throw something in
2: yeah,
4: there.
2: Yeah, sure.
4: God is faithful.
2: Oh, very,
4: yes. He's knocking at a heart's door constantly, Revelations 3:20. John says that he convicts of sin, of righteousness, and of judgment. And I believe that he does that on a continual basis, trying to draw people to himself. The problem may not be with God. It may be with the individual refusing the attempts of God to draw them to himself.
2: Right, right. All right, I hope this helped you some, Stephanie.
0: It did. Thank you very much.
2: And thank you. And thank you for calling. And quickly, Jason, I'm going to go ahead and ask you this question because it's for you. Said, Jason, could you please go into detail about the scripture where Jesus prays for Peter's faith after telling him that Satan wants to shift him as wheat?
3: Sure. Sure. Yeah, the scripture there is addressing the fact that Satan had a plan, he had a scheme, he had a strategy to come after Peter. Peter was a main part of the Lord's working in that particular time. We know that he was in the innermost circle of the friendship with the Lord. We mentioned yesterday that Jesus had taken Peter, James, and John with him to a mountaintop, and he drew a target, a bullseye, on Peter's back. And he was predicting that Peter was going to have some significant troubles, some significant failures. He was going to stumble along the way, but what the Lord was praying is that through his stumbling and

0: feeling that he would maintain his faith in the Lord, that he would not become shipwrecked. And in all actuality, the only difference between Peter and Judas was that Peter lost faith, and that, that Judas lost faith, but Peter was able to maintain his faith in the Lord, because both men failed the Lord. They forsook the Lord, but it was Peter that returned and wept bitterly. And while Judas went out and committed suicide, his faith had been shipwrecked.
1: Why do you think that Judas did that? In studying him, and I'm sure preaching many messages, as most ministers have about those subjects, what do you think happened to Judas?
0: I think he just completely lost hope. I think he lost hope. I think he was overwhelmed in darkness. And I think he became maybe totally confused as to who Jesus was, who he had thought Jesus might be, and his faith was just completely and totally discombobulated.
1: Even though he was walking with Jesus right. every single day, then what you're saying is he really did not believe who he said he was?
0: I think he believed. I think initially that he believed, but I think circumstances that he faced and challenges that he faced along the way somehow caused him to, I think, even more than waver in that belief in Jesus. I think it completely dismantled his belief in Jesus.
1: Yeah.
0: Which can happen to anyone. It really serves as a warning to each and every one of us that we have to set our faith in Christ, anchor our faith in Christ, and then no matter the circumstances or the situations that life may bring our way, and no matter of the circumstances or situations that we may bring upon ourselves, we have to maintain that steadfast faith in Christ and Him crucified.
1: Well, you know, a lot of people, they lose it over that. Mm-hmm. The very thing that we're talking about here, they get discouraged or they weren't not where they should be in the Lord to begin with, I don't know. But a lot of people lose it when they undergo a trial like that.
0: Right.
2: Yeah, Brother Swigert's notes on the verse 32 of Luke 22 on that verse, he says, "But I have prayed for you that your faith fail not." And then his notes say, "Satan's attack is always delivered against faith, for if that fails, then all fails." So if Satan can attack your faith and get you to lose your faith
1: your
2: in what
1: faith
2: Christ did. If faith fails, he's always going to attack that faith. If he can get you distracted and get your faith on yourself and your own works or on something else other than Christ and Him crucified, then it's going to fail and you're going to fall short.
3: One of Brother Swigert's most repeated phrases was, "If you don't quit, God won't quit."
1: That's right. And he won't, and I know that.
3: Yes.
4: I have a question, two questions really about this subject, and I don't know that we have an answer, but what was it in the life of Judas and Christ, in his walk with him, what was it that caused him to walk away? We don't know what it was, but something, my best estimation is when Jesus began to talk about his death, when he began to pronounce that, "I'm going to die, I'm going to go to Jerusalem and I'm going to be crucified," I think that would discourage anyone, and maybe that started something. The second question I have, Sister Swigert, is why did Judas take his life? Okay, he turned his back on the Lord. He gave back the 30 pieces of silver. Why did he go out and commit suicide? Why did he do it? You know, we don't know the answer, but it seems it has to be guilt.
1: That's a good question. Can anybody else? Do you have thoughts on that?
2: Chapter 22, the same chapter that we just read about Peter, at the beginning of chapter 22 in verse 3 in Luke, it says, "Then entered Satan into Judas, surnamed Iscariot, being of the number of the 12." So Brother Swigert's notes that pertain to the present time, that moment, even though Satan had been working on Judas for quite some time. So he allowed Satan to have access to his heart.
4: Yeah.
2: He allowed Satan to... That doesn't mean that Judas didn't have responsibility, but he had already been moving in the wrong direction. Mm-hmm. And then at this point, we see where Satan fully enters into his heart.
4: And is there anything in the context there that would give us an indication that would cause Judas to allow Satan?
2: To allow Satan into, I mean,
3: I think one of the things that we see, and when Christ allowed himself to be killed, it affected all the disciples.
4: Oh, definitely.
3: They thought he was going to be their savior of all Israel, that to deliver them from the Roman Empire and so forth. And when he allowed himself to be killed, that undermined that thought and that belief. And I think that was probably one of the things that affected Judas. He couldn't overcome that.
4: And only John, as I recall, stayed at the cross. Am I right? All the 11 all left.
3: They fled.
4: I think John was at the cross. Yeah.
3: They thought that there was a possibility that they would kill them too.
4: Yeah. They fled.
3: Yes.
4: Yeah.
1: Let's go to John from Illinois. John, welcome to Sun Life Broadcasting. You have a question, comment for the panel?
5: Yeah, I sure do. Happy birthday, by the way, Francis.
1: Oh, thank you. You're so kind. I'm telling you, we birthdayed all weekend.
5: I'll bet. Genesis chapter 2, verse 7.
1: Okay, Genesis.
5: Chapter 2, verse 7.
1: Okay. Let's put that on the screen, please. And the Lord formed man of the dust of the ground and breathed into his nostrils the breath of life. And man became a living soul. All right, what is your question?

0: body and soul go to heaven right away?
1: No, the soul and spirit go to heaven. The body stays here.
2: Stays in the ground.
0: Okay.
3: It goes back to the dust of the earth.
2: Yeah.
0: Okay, where is that in the Bible?
1: Well, Sister Swigert mentioned one scripture. I don't have the chapter and verse, but our body goes back to the dust of the earth.
3: Yeah.
2: That's chapter 3 of Genesis. I think it's verse 19. He says, "For dust you are, and unto dust you'll return." Something along. That's in chapter 3. I know.
4: Verse 19.
2: So, in the sweat of your face shall you eat bread till you return unto the ground, for out of it you were taken, for dust you are, and dust you shall return. So, we're going to, you know, man is obviously we're more than dirt because he breathed into us life and gave us a soul and a spirit, but this body will just return to corruption until we're resurrected.
3: You know, going back to the question we were answering before this last one, the disciples, from what I gather in reading and studying the Bible, the disciples felt like the Lord was going to take over and become the leader, the ruler of all the known world that time.
2: Yeah.
3: And the disciples were going to have very prominent places.
2: Mm-hmm. Yeah.
3: And that's what really attracted them to his message. I don't know, you guys may not agree with that.
1: Yeah.
3: Be interested to say.
1: Yes.
3: Yeah. But that's what attracted them. Because they saw, this man, look what he can do. You know, he can walk on the water. Yeah. You know, think of all the miracles they witnessed. So you can understand their belief there. But that wasn't what the Lord came to do. And that's what the disciples missed out on.
5: Yeah. It was a halfway understanding of the Old Testament prophets. They were taking the prophecies concerning the coming conquering king, but they were not taking the prophecies of a suffering Messiah.
1: Mm-hmm.
5: So they really put the cart in front of the horse. The king is going to come and conquer, but first he had to come and suffer.
2: Yeah, his kingdom was a spiritual kingdom, not a physical kingdom. They thought he was going to kick out the Romans and rule, and they were all for that. And he's just several times he tells them, hey, you don't get it. You don't really understand it. And they didn't really get it until after the crucifixion and the resurrection.
1: And if he's going to be the king, then we're going to have high positions.
2: Yeah.
1: And in fact, Judas was the money keeper. He kept the money, and he thought, man, I'm going to have a lot of money to keep.
2: Well, before Judas betrays Jesus for the 30 pieces of silver, in Matthew is the story of Mary of Bethany washing the feet of Jesus and anointing Jesus for burial.
1: Right.
2: And when the disciples become indignant because she used the costly oil, I imagine Judas is the one that raised most of the ruckus there because they say the oil was worth a year's wages. So I imagine he's the one that was really angry about that. So I think part of his downfall was greed.
1: Yes.
3: Yeah.
4: Look at Matthew 20:20, Sister Swigert. It's the mother of Zebedee's children comes to Christ and says, I want you to let one of my sons sit on your right hand and the other one sit on the left hand.
3: Isn't that typical of us today?
4: Yeah. They certainly sought to be an earthly kingdom.
3: But I just think that's so typical of the thinking of man, because they could not perceive where he was coming from.
4: He said, "You know not what you ask."
1: Mm-hmm.
3: Yeah. Right. And we got to take a break, and we'll be right back after the break.
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1: This is Dr. Gabriel Swaggart, and I want you to listen to me very carefully for a moment. 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It's going to strengthen you. But all in all, it's going to give you a better understanding of the Word of God. 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

0: All right, panel. It said, would you please explain what is meant when you say that if Jesus had even one sin in him, he could have never been resurrected?
1: He would not be perfect. He would not be perfect, and he had to be perfect to be the sacrifice. And the resurrection verified the sacrifice.
0: Because he would have had sin in it.
1: Yes.
2: Yeah. Yeah, that's, I mean, you know, Second Corinthians 5:21, for he hath made him to be sin for us who knew no sin, that we might be made the righteousness of God in him. So mm-hmm. the resurrection, like Brother Dave said, was God's stamp of approval that the sacrifice was accepted and acceptable. And then Hebrews 4:15 says, in all points he was tempted like we were, yet he was without sin. So the sinlessness matters to the in the point of the resurrection, because that was God approving of what had happened. And so he couldn't have been our sacrifice had he sinned.
3: And the sacrifice that Dave is referencing is mentioned in the book of Exodus. The demand of God was a spotless lamb. Yeah. In the original Passover for the deliverance of God's people from Egyptian bondage. And we know that John the Baptist, who was the forerunner of Jesus Christ, stated that Jesus was the Lamb of God that had come to take away the sin of the world. That Lamb of God is a reference to the Old Testament Passover. So it goes back to the original demand of God that the Lamb had to be without spot or without blemish, which mm-hmm. is a Old Testament foreshadowing of the sinlessness of Christ.
2: Isaiah 53 says that, you know, in that famous passage, that the Lord laid on him the iniquity of us all. So he was the one mm-hmm. to be that sacrifice, and so that we could be identified with him, baptized into him, and be covered. That blood, when we're covered by the blood, then we are seen as holy in the eyes of God.
1: And he was the only one.
2: He was the only one because he was not from the lineage of Adam.

0: He was from the Holy Spirit, and so he wasn't tainted with original sin. Mm-hmm. So he was the only one that could have died as the sacrifice for man.
1: Okay, let's go to Betty, panel in Washington. Betty, welcome to Sun Life Broadcasting. You have a question, comment for the panel?
2: Yes, I have some comments and a question.
1: Sure.
2: Happy birthday, Sister Frances.
1: Oh, and, thank you. That's so sweet of you. Thank you.
2: I found you guys when you first started on the cable, so it was wonderful. My parents were both ordained Assembly of God ministers, and my husband married a preacher. I'm 80 years old, and we've had a wonderful life with the Lord. My question is, we know we get saved by hearing the Word of God, and also it's a gift of the Holy Spirit. So my question is, why don't we acknowledge that more and ask? I want to be used in all the nine gifts, right? Because it's wonderful to trust the Holy Spirit. So why don't preachers just say that when you pray, just ask for the Holy Spirit to give you great faith?
1: The question again: when you pray, just ask what? The Holy Spirit. No, I'm not sure I understand what she's saying.
2: Faith is one of the nine gifts of the Holy Spirit, right?
0: Okay.
1: Yeah. A faith.
3: Right, correct.
2: When we ask for wisdom and knowledge and tongues.
0: Yeah, I think that we should ask the Lord to increase our faith and to have faith and to give us the gift of faith to believe God for big things and believe God. But it's important that we also understand that what does it mean to have great faith? It means to have a great revelation and understanding of what Christ did at Calvary and how that is the source of everything that we are facing in our life, everything that we need. So absolutely, I think that when we emphasize the gifts of the Spirit, like Betty is saying, we pray for people to receive the baptism of the Holy Spirit, we pray for divine healing, we need to ask the Lord and we need to teach on what does real faith, what does it mean? Because faith is not like some of the faith teachers who say that faith is, if your faith's great enough, you can tell God what to do. That's not what we know faith is. What is faith? Faith is the confidence and the hope of knowing that what Jesus did on Calvary was a finished work and that we can rely on that and we can trust in that. And so I agree, we need to teach a proper view and a proper understanding of faith and ask the Lord to give us the gift of faith.
3: And I think, I think, Betty, if you want to see just one example, of course, the Scripture tells us that we are to covet and to ask for the manifestation of these gifts. And it talks about the best gift, and it has been said that the best gift is the gift needed at that particular moment in time. But concerning the gift of faith, I personally think that Brother and Sister Swaggart are a great example in this ministry. I don't think that in and of themselves they could have had the faith to build a ministry of this size and scale and scope. I believe that God gave you and Brother Swaggart a supernatural faith to believe Him to build something like this because it's really beyond human capacity.
0: Yeah.
1: You know, Jason, I've talked to my husband about that very thing. And it was not that he had a great vision for this ministry because he couldn't see it.
3: Mm-hmm.
1: Back then, you didn't have ministries this size.
3: Right.
1: You didn't have what we have here today. We would have fainted if we thought we'd been over something this size. And, you know, he just prayed and asked God for His will in his ministry and for the Lord to lead him in the direction. That was something that we talk about it. We want to be in God's perfect will. We don't want to be out of His will, not even His permissive will.
3: Right.
1: We want to be in His perfect will. And that's what my husband's praying. You know, Lord, what You want. What do You want me to do in this situation? What advice do You give me? I need Your help in this. And that was kind of the way his prayers went. And the ministry and what happened.

0: It was organic.
1: And it, yeah, and it was not that this, we were praying to get this big ministry.
0: Right.
1: Because you didn't really have many examples. We're just doing the will of the Lord. And I remember one time that we decided we'd take a church somewhere. We went to talk to the pastor and his wife that were resigning. And, I mean, we were both just turned off of that idea so bad. Not anything the pastor did, but it's just, no, you don't. I don't want you to do that. Stay away from that. And I mean, so we didn't try that anymore. We just got out and preached the gospel. We were traveling from, you know, place to place, started out. And I can remember my husband preaching to two people. Mm-hmm. I can remember my husband preaching to five people. Just, you know, and we never thought anything about it. That's where we were. And the Lord gave the increase. And we started out in churches, very small churches. We went then into larger churches. We went from larger churches to auditoriums so we could rent. And it's like, as the ministry grew, we grew. And we never saw this. We never saw the idea. Didn't have television. We couldn't think of this in those, didn't have radio. Well, I know when radio first came out, my husband, Rex Humbert, I think, was the first one to have a radio program. And we used to listen to him. And that's why my husband went on radio. He heard it. He thought, well, I can reach more people that way. And so it was really a matter of following the Spirit, following the Holy Spirit in it. And thank the Lord we did. Thank the Lord we did. All right, Betty from Washington, welcome to Sun Life Broadcasting. You have a question, a comment for the panel? Oh, it's, okay. Mo from North Carolina.
2: Yes, ma'am. I'd like to ask.
1: Welcome to the program. You have a question or comment, Mo? Hello?
3: We lost him.
4: Can I ask you a quick question since we lost that caller? On a given day, over on more on, is it called Goya? On a given day, either you or Brother Swagger said, I'm going to get a real estate person and I'm going to look at land on Bluebonnet. Do you remember that day?
1: Well, I don't think it happened like that. I think we were looking for somewhere to build a house.
4: But how did you end up on Bluebonnet?
1: It was a better part of town than what we were in, and they had a nice size lot there. Uh-huh. Yeah, and we purchased that lot. I really think we purchased two lots and then sold one.
4: Well, you purchased a lot on Terra Boulevard.
1: Yeah. That's what you're thinking.
4: But on Bluebonnet, how much acreage did you buy?
1: Oh, here. Okay, yeah, on Bluebonnet. I'm thinking of what's where we built our house.
4: Yeah.
1: We bought acres. You know, we bought, like from the day, I don't know how many acres because we sold it. But like if you, on Perkins Road, you come in toward the interstate.
3: All the way to the interstate.
1: Wow. On both sides of the street. We bought that.
4: You know, that had to be a major moment when you could buy well over probably 100 acres.
1: Yeah, and that was for us to build the ministry.
4: Right, and so at that point, God had given you and Brother Swagger the understanding Goya didn't have enough land there that you'd outgrown it.
1: That's it.
4: And you're coming over here, and the land here is like, what, 10 times more than that?
1: Oh, yeah, probably, yeah.
4: Much more than that. It's
1: but
4: incredible.
1: You know, the Lord was blessing us, so, you know, we could step out in faith.
4: Yeah.
1: He was blessing the ministry at that time.
5: Then in 2011, Brother Swaggart says, we're going to go on TV 24 hours a day in our own network and just show our programming and our teaching. That was revolutionary. I can remember being working at my previous college, I oversaw a dorm, and I can remember having Dish Network and turning the channels and coming across Sun Life Broadcasting for the first time and just thinking, wow, They have the whole channel. I'd never seen that before. So that was even in his later years, Brother Swaggart was still believing God for big things. And even today, you still believe God for big things and believe God for increase and growth and more reach and more coverage to get the gospel out.
1: His thinking was, as the Lord opened the doors, he was going to walk through them.
5: Yeah.
1: And that's what he did.
5: Yeah.
1: Whichever way that led, whichever direction that was, as the doors were open, he would take that as an opportunity to go that way, in that direction, and preach the gospel. And let me ask this question, panel. It said, do you think that Iran will try to bomb the Temple Mount in Israel? Recently, there was a report that an Iranian missile fragment exploded within 500 yards of it. Now, Bible scholars have predicted for years that the Temple Mount would be rebuilt in the latter days. So I think it's entirely possible if a non-secular person is in command of the Iranian forces. And by the way, it says you all have the best program on TV for understanding and teaching the Bible. I've tithed for years now. I guess the Lord touched them for their tithing. And Gabriel did a teaching on tithing here a while back, and he got mixed reviews on it, as you normally would think. But anyway, do you think that Iran will try to bomb the Temple Mount in Israel?
0: The Dome of the Rock is built on it now. They'd be foolish to destroy that.
4: With Iran just sending missiles over, I think it's highly possible that a missile could land there without any intention. But I don't. Maybe they can guide them precisely to the spot where they want to go. But I would think the way that they've got it, it could be a block over here or a block over here and end up hitting the mosque there.
1: They don't go where the Lord directs them to go.
4: It would be an
1: accident. They don't know God's direction.
4: They would not purposely do it.
5: The emailer, what they're referencing, back in March, there was debris that fell from missiles in the old city of Jerusalem. They didn't hit the Temple Mount, but that was something that happened. The debris from the missiles did fall in the old city, so it is entirely possible. But it would, like Brother Dave said, if you hit the Dome on the Rock, it would cause an international war on a major, major scale.
1: What day of the week, panel, did Jesus die on the cross?
0: Wednesday. He had to be in the tomb 3 days and three nights.
1: Yeah.
0: Based on the Jewish calendar.
1: They're going to ask you what scripture, Dave, you're going by.
0: But talks about 3 days and three nights in the tomb. I don't have the exact scripture, but we could certainly find it.
1: Okay, this is concerning Mary. Said, I agree with everything that you all are saying. Why did Jesus question Mary when she wanted him to get involved in the marriage feast at Canaan? He tells her he's not ready to do his earthly ministry, but then he gives in because she is his mother, just like any good son. Mm-hmm. Do you agree with his thoughts on this? So
3: John, what is that, chapter 2?
5: Chapter 2, verses 1 through 11.
3: Right, the first miracle of Jesus, the wedding feast at Cana, where they ran out of wine, and Mary approached Jesus and encouraged him to intervene. And he did state to her that that the time for his miracle working had not...
5: Mine hour is not yet come,
3: right,
5: is the key. But, but he did do what she asked.
3: Right.
1: So. Yeah.
5: I think, is that what they are asking, like, did he do that to honor her as his mother? Is that what the, I mean, I think so. I think you can say that to, you know, it's his hour that he refers to several times throughout the gospel, the hour has not yet come. So that can be the time of his launching of his ministry or his death or his glorification or his resurrection. So, but I think that he did do that to honor her.
1: Okay. Anybody else have a comment on that? All right. Said, for years, you all have picked on the Catholics, and your attitude is just plain mean. I know many Catholics who show the love of Jesus way more than some Pentecostal do that I have known over the years. There is no such thing as a Pentecostal Christian or religion. That's false. False, as Donnie would say. I've watched you for years, and you're just flat out mean.
4: That's sad.
1: Oh.
0: Well, Paul.
1: Yeah. Oh, I don't think we're mean at all.
0: Paul made the statement, am I your enemy because I tell you the truth?
1: Good point.
4: I get a letter from a Catholic gentleman, and he emails me from time to time. He watches the program. Glad he does. We want the Catholics to watch. And he criticizes for what we say. You know, we've got to stipulate, we love Catholic people. We just don't believe in the Catholic doctrine. It's bad doctrine.
6: Yeah.
4: They've added so many

0: And the whole essence of the monarchical basis of that organization is just wrong. And it can't seem to ever, you might say, change itself. It stays on to do what it's doing. And so it's theologically corrupted. And certainly with what happened with all of the priests being involved with children, it was morally corrupted in that sense. And I don't mean the whole thing, but there's been major issues. And I've never heard Catholic theologians really deal with it. Yeah. They never talk about it. They pay them off quickly and move on to other things.
1: I mean, anytime you place the words of a figure, of a person, or a church equal with the written text of Scripture, then you're in error. And they believe that what the Pope says and what the bishops say is equal, that the church's revelation is equal to the Scripture, and that's just not true. So you have a lot of extra-biblical teaching in Catholicism that is harmful. We don't pray to Mary and ask Mary to intercede on our behalf. We don't believe that Mary died a virgin. Jesus had brothers and sisters or other siblings. We don't believe in the church is equal to Scripture and that revelation from the Vatican is equal with the written text. There's a lot of, we don't believe in purgatory. We don't believe, because there's no scriptural reference for purgatory. We don't believe in indulgences. There's no scriptural format. A man, the Bible says in Romans that a man is justified by faith without the deeds of the law. Justification is by faith, faith in Christ, not I'm going to pay this penance and I can sin because I'm going to the priest and the priest is going to forgive me of my sin. We also don't believe in the Catholic teaching of infused righteousness, where the priest infuses the righteousness of God to you. We believe in imputed righteousness, which is believing in the imputed righteousness that Jesus bought for us on Calvary. Imputation is the act of settling an account for another. The debt was paid by Jesus because we couldn't pay that debt. So there's, and that's just a handful of doctrines that have emerged.
0: One you did not mention, their doctrine of communion.
1: Yeah.
0: It is very wrong.
1: Yeah.
0: It's very wrong.
1: Transubstantiation.
2: Yeah.
1: And that's another. And none of that is found in Scripture.
3: Saints
1: yeah. and
0: praying
1: beatifying saints and praying to saints. We don't see that scripturally.
4: Well, no, when they say you're being mean, I think we have to, mean is relative.
1: Yeah.
4: That's very, very relative. I think we have to look at the reason that the correction is brought at times by the panel. And is it correction that has the purpose of condemning the Catholic, or is it correction that has the purpose of redeeming the Catholic? And if we correct only to condemn, then I think a person could be labeled mean.
1: Yeah.
4: But I know that the goal and the motive of the ministry and the panel is not to condemn the Catholic, but to redeem the Catholic and say, this is not biblical. This is a wrong understanding of the doctrine. This is a right understanding of the doctrine. And if we correct in order to redeem, then we're most certainly not being mean.
0: In Europe, I preached twice on a Sunday night in a Catholic church and had a Holy Ghost revival both nights and a strong prayer line and a healing line.
2: Think of that.
0: The priest let me do it twice on Sunday nights in Brussels, Belgium. So if they'll let us preach the gospel, we'll come in there and get them saved.
2: Amen. Praise the Lord for that. We want to thank Jason for being Stidham, for being with us today.
4: Thank you, Sister Frances.
2: Well, again, let me express how the services were over the weekend. They were great. So many people were blessed. I wish you could have read some of the emails that we got from people that were not here. And you're having the Acts 6-4 conference. What is the date of that?
4: It's January 5, 6, and 7 this year. We will be finalizing all of the details as the month of August closes out, and we will launch full-scale promotion in the month of September. We promote for 4 months, and if you're a pastor, an evangelist, denominational leader, Christian educator, missionary, this conference is designed for you. Gabriel has spoken at the conference on multiple occasions, so has Brother Donnie, and a number of Sun Life Broadcasting

0: viewers. They attend, so we would welcome them to visit our website and follow the updates. Thank you for the invitation. Thank you for being a gracious host. Thank you for your kindness to us, as always.
1: We've enjoyed having you. You've been a blessing, and thank God for that. And we want to have you back again just as soon as we can.
0: Thank you. Appreciate it very much.
1: God bless you, and God bless all of you. Thank you for being tuned in today. We appreciate it, and the panel will be back with you tomorrow. So continue listening to Sun Life Broadcasting for the remainder of the day and tomorrow, because you will be blessed.
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0: by their strength, discipline, and purpose. In his debut book, Matthew Swagger draws from the book of Exodus to show believers how to break free from the flock and live a bold, meaningful life that saves others and conquers the enemy. 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
1: This is Gabriel Swaggart, president of Jimmy Swaggart Bible College. 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With the Word of God as the cornerstone of our curriculum, we are preparing students for lifelong experiences. I can promise every prospective student a well-rounded education on this beautiful campus where people are respected and true Christian faith is practiced. As the grandson of evangelist Jimmy Swaggart, I can assure you that your time spent here will result in three things. Number one, an understanding of the message of Jesus Christ and Him crucified. Number two, what it means to be thoroughly Pentecostal. And number three, how to apply the Word of God to your everyday life and living.
0: Jimmy Swaggart Bible College, spiritually minded, academically sound.
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0: Well, welcome today to the Message of the Cross. This is Brother Loren Larson, and I'm joined again with a panel of Bible students and Bible scholars, people that love the Word of God, and we're going to attempt to travel through some information gleaning from Romans chapter 8 and verse 3. That's where we are in our study today. The paragraph title is The Law of the Spirit of Life, and we are looking for just a little more insight as to what Paul had to say on this great chapter of sanctification. How do we progress in sanctification? And it's all, my friend, by the help of the Spirit. So we hope to look to that today and to discuss that in our time together. I want to make you aware that next week we will be entering into Share-a-thon, Monday through Friday, Monday, Tuesday, Thursday, Friday. And you understand that the help that we have to have comes from our viewers, comes from those who listen and watch SBN consistently, whether it's radio, television, or internet. And usually our monthly bills to pay for those platforms, those venues, is about $4 million. So we're going to be knocking on the door, passing the plate as it would be, receiving the Lord's offering for SBN next week, Monday, Tuesday, Thursday, and Friday. Of course, Wednesday we have services, and so we don't attend to it on that day. But we appreciate each and every one of you and look forward to always hearing from you and seeing your comments, hearing your testimonies, and receiving the help that we need to continue for SBN to be an impact across the United States and even around the world. So that will be next week. I think that was the major announcement I wanted to give this morning. I'll let the others rest for a moment. Dave, good to have you with us. Dave Smith.
1: Amen. Good to be here. Marvelous Monday. Man, we had some good services yesterday.
0: Wonderful. I missed them. And we'll talk to Jason here in just a second, but I know that each time he comes, the people are blessed, the people are helped, and so I'm glad to hear it.
1: Amen.
0: Dr. Watts, how are you doing?
2: I'm doing well. I want to remind everyone, if I can, September the 5th and the 6th, I'll be in Leominster, Massachusetts at the TDR Bilingual Worship Center, Saturday, 7 p.m., Sunday afternoon at 2 p.m. with Pastor Glenio Garcia. So Labor Day weekend, we'd love to see you about 45 minutes outside of Boston, and we enjoy going there every year.
0: All right, very good. I want to say a big thank you to Pastor Willie Miller and the people of Faith, Hope, Love Christian Church. They put on a series of meetings this weekend, two nights in Findlay, and yesterday morning in Bowling Green. And yesterday morning's service was just wonderful. The presence of the Lord was there, and nobody wanted to leave. The power of God was hitting and touching and moving upon lives. So again, my thanks to you, Pastor Miller, and the congregation there for a great weekend. I enjoyed it. My next meeting coming up is going to be in Portia, Arkansas, and my special friends, Pastor Becky and Steve Alexander, pastor there, and we will be working in Faith Worship Center. We'll have a series of four services, Friday night at 7, then Saturday morning we'll have a teaching from 10 to 12, Saturday night 7 p.m., and Sunday morning 10 a.m. And so I'm looking forward to being with them in a few weeks' time. Always a great time in Portia, Arkansas. And Steve and Becky have done just a wonderful job with the church.

0: They've just finished last year a brand new building, moved into that, and I'm excited to be back with them again. So if you're in the area of Portia, Arkansas, Jonesboro, Arkansas, we'd love to see you and looking forward to that weekend. This next weekend, Grace Larson Brumley, will be the special guest of Pastor Jim Cimbala at the Brooklyn Tabernacle doing some singing. And I think that that's going to be a great match. I know that she'll do a great job. And we're praying for her that God would utilize her to bless the people. And I have no doubt that that will happen. But she will be their special music guest this next Sunday. So appreciate it if you keep her lifted up in prayer. And Joseph, you don't have any meetings until September.
1: Brother David Borg travels to Eros.
0: I'm sorry.
1: He travels to Eros quite often, I think once every few weeks. And so I'll be joining he and Martha. Our family will be joining them together August the 21st through the 23rd in Eros, Louisiana. And it'll be Friday, Saturday, and Sunday. 3 days, not five. And but that's all right. Maybe we'll have a couple unplanned. Who knows?
0: Yeah, who knows?
1: And it's going to be a great time. Great time in Eros. Never been, but it's going to be a good. And that'll be the last for me because I'll be staying close to the hospital a couple weeks following because we've got number seven due. So
0: yeah,
1: well, I'll stay close and be prepared.
0: Well, we're looking forward to that. And again, today is a very, very special day, at least for me, because sitting next to me is my favorite male in the whole wide world, my friend and my son. And it's his birthday today. Hmm. Happy birthday to you. Mm-hmm. Happy birthday to you. Happy birthday to Joseph. Happy birthday to you. I'd like to say you were wiser, but I think I'll just leave it a little bit older. Mm-hmm. And you just close your ears for a minute. A dad could not be more proud of what my son is becoming, what my son already is, and his work for the kingdom, his vocals, and again, his preaching and his teaching. You couldn't ask, in my mind, for a better son. And so on this day, his birthday, I get to embarrass him just a little bit, but I'm very proud to be his dad and so glad that I get to watch what he's doing now and now with him and his kids. And I remember telling him when he held his first one, Jude, I said, now you know how I feel. But anyway, happy birthday. We love you a lot.
1: Thank you. Thank you.
0: And our special guest today, our very special guest, evangelist Jason Stidham. Jason, good to have you with us as always.
2: Thank you, Lauren. It's a privilege to be here as always.
0: You are currently, as always, crisscrossing the nation primarily with your evangelistic outreach. We don't have many true evangelists out there today, do we?
2: Correct. No, not many. I just recently did a session with the North Texas District of the Assemblies of God, the superintendent addressing the subject of the office, the function of the evangelist, because unfortunately we have seen a exponential reduction in the function of that office in Pentecostal charismatic circles.
0: Why do you think that is? I mean, this is one of the most needful gifts of that we have for the body of Christ.
2: I think it's multifaceted. Culture has changed. It's causing fewer opportunities. Sunday nights have basically become non-existent in many church circles. So the pulpit opportunities have definitely shrunk. And that has impacted the pastor's mindset concerning the number of speakers that they allow into the pulpit. There are also, I think, some misunderstandings concerning the functionality of the office, the value of the functionality of the office. The American church, by and large, is pastor-centric. That's what I call it. It's pastor-centric. And really what I think we need to return to is a local church-centric mentality, because the local church, every ministry office springboards off the local church, whether it be the function of the pastor, the evangelist, prophet slash revivalist, whatever it may be. But we are seeing a number of people in the Assemblies of God, what we call onboarded into the office of the evangelist, and we're trying to give them on-ramps into ministry to make sure that they have a viable opportunity.
0: Yeah. Well,

0: And again, this is a specific call, a specific gifting. How do you see, how would you define the office of the evangelist? Mm-hmm. How would you define it?
1: I think there's a difference. I operate under that term, but unfortunately, the term has become a catch-all phrase, evangelist. Anyone that's not a pastor is identified as an evangelist. I really think that what I do and what others

0: and ministers to the body. We call for doctrinal purity. We call for maybe doctrinal correction. We call for repentance from the body, but our ministry is primarily to believers. The evangelist, I think,'s ministry is primarily to non-believers.
1: That's
0: the true evangelists that I know have really no interest or little interest into going into a local church and conducting ministry. They want to go into fields of unreached persons or people. They want to come in and conduct crusades in inner city parks, door-to-door outreaches, whatever it may be. So unfortunately, I think people that that share my ministry were in error labeled evangelist.
1: I see. So you feel it's more of a prophetic call.
0: And some people use the term revivalist, but I do think the office of prophet is the way the scripture identifies.
1: And again, we're not talking about someone that wants to come in and prophesy over people and tell them their future.
0: And I think that's a part of the confusion, is that we think somebody who operates in the gift of prophecy is a prophet. And there's a definite distinction there.
1: Right.
0: A prophet may or may not operate in the gift of prophecy. So there's just many things that need the delineation, the detail, the nuance needs to be brought out and described.
1: I've seen another thing, and maybe it's just in my mind as I watch, and I haven't, you know, I guess I've been saved 40 years, 41 years, and in the church that amount of time. I think there's a lot of pastors not staying at home and going out and traveling far more than there used to be years ago. Mm-hmm. Have you found that to be true as well?
0: Yes, there are a number of pastors that when they have in a visiting ministry, they reach out to one of their contemporaries, their pastoral contemporaries. And some of that is built just merely on relationship. Some of that maybe is not knowing a true evangelist or a reliable prophet / revivalist to reach out to. Again, it's a multifaceted, multi-headed conversation.
1: Yeah, I got you.
0: Takes quite a bit of time to vet out, but I appreciate you bringing it up and giving us the opportunity to touch on it today.
1: People should be aware of the fact that there are specific gifts that God has put into the body.
0: Right.
1: That stir the body back into the place where they need to be spiritually.
0: Mm-hmm.
1: And that's what I hear you saying your office is primarily.
0: It is, and I use a very simple, I think it's an elementary analogy, but I tell people, number one, I'm not going to say anything or anyone that functions in these offices. We shouldn't be teaching or preaching anything different than what the pastor already preaches or teaches, because the reality is we all have one subject matter, one textbook. We're drawing from this. There's one gospel, so it should be, the messaging should be identical. Mm-hmm. However, the unction, the ability to say what we're saying is slightly different. And I like to compare it to a mother and father in the home. At times, my wife can give our children instruction and they will not heed that instruction. They act as though she has not spoken. Yet I can walk into the room and give the very same instruction and my children will respond because they're responding to that fatherly, authoritative voice.
1: Right.
0: There are times that I can give them instruction, they will not respond, but they respond to the maternal voice and the caring and the nurturing voice. Tosh and I are telling them the same thing, but at times there's a different reception because of the operation and the unction. A mother's not a father, a father's not a mother, a pastor's not an evangelist, an evangelist not a pastor.
1: But these gifts then work in tandem with the home church already there, is what you're saying.
0: Right.
1: That's where it should be. And of course, the Bible is the Bible. Now, I wish we, as Paul said in 1 Corinthians, we would all preach the same thing.
0: Absolutely.
1: It's not exactly the case, especially in today's church.
0: Right.
1: As you travel, and I'm curious because you are in a variety of churches, your ministry is open to not just the Assemblies of God, but even though that's the ministry or the denomination you're affiliated with, I am assuming that other Pentecostal denominations, other Spirit-filled congregations would desire to have you.
0: Mm-hmm.
1: Do you cross the lines there?
0: Yeah, definitely, yeah. The Assemblies of God is where I carry my ordination.
1: Right.
0: It's the predominant network that I find myself in or circle, but I do minister in the Church of God and the Pentecostal Church of God and the Pentecostal Holiness and then independent organizations such as Jimmy Swaggart Ministry.

0: Yeah. Can I ask you then to give us just a traveler's view, a prophet's view, if I can use that title, mm-hmm. A prophet's view of the condition of the American church?
1: Yeah, I've been asked that question several times, and I think I can point to a biblical reference that as we see in the book of Revelation, the seven churches of Asia, as we see in Paul's writings to the various churches that he addressed in the New Testament, it really depends on the location. It depends on the pastor, the location.
0: Oh, good.
1: The church universal, just as the biblical example gives us, every church is in a different place. Every church has its challenges, has its problems, but sometimes they're overlapping, sometimes they're completely separate, but really there's no one-size-fits-all perspective of the church in America.
0: That's good thought. And again, so many times we take the churches in Revelation, and I guess we've become accustomed to trying to break them down into time frames.
1: Right.
0: You know, this, and we forget that when that message from Christ to the churches was written, they were all existing, but in different locations. And
1: right.
0: That's what you're just saying.
1: Absolutely.
0: So that it's the pastor, it's the location, it's the people, different needs for different groups, but just one gospel.
1: Right, one gospel, and it impacts every church the same. And I think that helps. You know, I always ask a pastor when I go in, is there any particular subject, direction, anything
0: right.
1: that you want me to address? Because the boots on the ground knows the condition of that particular church. Sometimes a pastor may share something with me. Sometimes they may say, other times they'll say, just as the Lord leads.
0: Yeah.
1: But, I trust the boots on the ground to give me the most accurate read of that particular situation.
0: Yeah. When I'm traveling, if they ask me for a teaching session, I will ask the pastor, well, what do you feel the people need?
1: Right.
0: Because that's more of a time frame in which we get a chance to teach. We begin to interact with the people. And the pastor oftentimes might want specific help in a certain area. Like I said, he could be preaching on, for instance, the baptism with the Holy Spirit, holiness, prophecy, but he doesn't feel like he's connecting. But somebody, like you've already said, could come in, mm-hmm. say almost the same thing, and their voice would be received.
1: Right.
0: That information would be received. And so that's the help of the prophet / revivalist. I guess we've called you evangelist, Jason Stidham, for so long. Should I change that when I
1: represent the term
0: you?
1: The term prophet is pretty, it's pretty
0: I get it.
1: Controversial. So,
0: yeah.
1: And I think that's why the term evangelist has become the catch-all phrase, which again is a two-edged sword. Anything that becomes anything that comes to mean everything eventually means nothing. And that's the problem with the term evangelist.
0: The prophet, and again, I'll say this, and gentlemen, if you please jump in here, but the prophet is a forth teller. This mm-hmm. is what I hear you saying. It's
1: right.
0: what we have taught here for many, many years. At every now, that means he's explaining, or really is a preacher of holiness, if we could say mm-hmm. it that way, trying to get the people of God to operate properly in the right system and live the right way. And that's what the prophets of old were. What did they call them? Covenant, not protectors.
2: Enforcement.
0: Maybe. Yeah, an enforcer of the covenant. And so that's what you see, honestly, yourself more
1: as
0: the evangelist, which is a ministry to the lost.
1: Evangelist I see as a ministry to the lost predominantly, or equipping the believers to reach the lost in a particular direction.
0: Okay,
1: but
0: excellent.
1: But the evangelist or prophet, I think, ministry is predominantly to the body of Christ.
2: And the thrust of your ministry has been taken up with helping pastors, too.
1: Right.
2: I think that's featured in the Acts 6-4 conference.
1: It is.
2: And you see that. I mean, every year I tune in, and there's a blessing there that you've put on the pulpit or put on the platform. And they got the information there on the screen, but that's coming up, I'm sure.
1: It comes up in January. As a matter of fact, we're working feverishly now to finalize our speaker list and update the website that you see there. Currently, I think that information is probably either last year's or it may just be in a stagnant state with the TBAs to be announced. But yes, we do have the conference, and we reference or we try to reach pastors, missionaries, evangelists, denominational leaders, Christian educators, And one of the ways I've built a three-decade ministry is by being relational. If you help the pastor,
0: yeah,
1: you're going to do well in ministry.
0: Now, the Acts 6-4 conference, is it again in Texarkana, and what are
1: the
0: dates?
1: It will be Texarkana, Texas, in the Texarkana, Texas Convention Center, and it's January 5, 6, and 7. So we're going to start on Tuesday night, January the 5th, and we'll conclude on Thursday night, January the 7th.
0: Okay. And just one more question for you. Your ministry, if people wanted to have you in their church, they saw, perhaps you saw your ministry this weekend, mm-hmm. and I know you have a lot of relationships all across the United States and even outside, but if somebody was just being introduced to Reverend Jason Stidham,
1: right.
0: How would they contact you? And you are available for meetings to
1: sure.
0: establish
1: yeah. them. Yeah, we have our website there. It's on the bottom of the screen currently. It's simply our name, jasonstidham.com. There you can find more information about our ministry, our family. You're going to see a slate of services on our schedule, and there you'll have contact information where they can contact us by email
0: okay.
1: or phone.
0: Excellent. Do you have anything coming up you want to announce that might
1: You mentioned
0: our
1: a moment ago, I was just thinking, you mentioned a moment ago working with other organizations. I will actually be this next Friday, Saturday with the Church of God in the state of Texas. I'm going to be conducting a state meeting for them. I'll be okay. preaching Friday night and Saturday morning in Brady, Texas.
0: Okay.
1: And then that afternoon, I'm going to be conducting a meeting addressing the very subject that we're talking about here,
0: okay.
1: the subject
0: right.
1: of evangelists and the functionality of the office with the yeah. pastors of the Church of God in the state
0: we
1: of Texas.
0: We certainly need some education in that regard.
1: I appreciate the opportunity to
0: yeah.
1: do so here today.
0: Yeah. And again, always, and I missed it because I was up in Bowling Green and Findlay, but I'll get a chance to view it. I'm looking forward to hearing what your ministry had to say to
1: Thank
0: our
1: you.
0: Church. I know it's always been something that built us up, lifted us up, and we appreciate your ministry
1: appreciate
0: always.
1: Appreciate the opportunity that the platform continues to extend to us.
0: Yeah, and it's good to have you with us today.
1: Thank
0: so,
1: you. It's good to be here.
0: You
1: Happy
0: know,
1: birthday, Joseph. I'm not going to sing. That was worth the price of admission, though. I was thinking that just a moment ago.
2: I heard yeah. you sing a little yesterday, and I was pleased with what I heard.
0: Yeah, well,
1: three
0: well
1: words.
0: If Joseph said he's pleased with what you heard, because most of us, he just puts in the trash can. So you got to be doing something good over there. But, yeah, and anyway, Romans 8:3, that's where we are. And looking forward to getting into the Word of God. And Jason, you know, we don't stand on ceremony here. Please, we could use your wisdom as we go. Dave, let's read just the third verse of Romans 8.
3: For what the law could not do, in that it was weak through the flesh,

0: So despite how hard they tried, they were unable to keep the law then, and the same inability persists presently. Any person who tries to live for God by a system of laws is doomed to failure because the Holy Spirit will not function in that capacity.
1: God sending his own son
0: refers to man's helpless condition, unable to save himself and unable to keep even a simple law, and therefore in dire need of a Savior.
1: In the likeness of sinful flesh.
0: This means that Christ was really human, conformed in appearance to flesh, which is characterized by sin, but yet, very important here, but yet sinless.
1: And for sin.
0: To atone for sin, to destroy its power, and to save and sanctify its victims.
1: Condemned sin in the flesh.
0: Destroyed the power of sin by giving his perfect body as a sacrifice for sin, which made it possible for sin to be defeated in our flesh. It was all through the cross. Several things. The first clause here, for what the law could not do, in that it was weak through the flesh. Throughout our study of Romans 6, 7, and 8, the law has been a feature of Paul's writings. Not so much in Romans 6, even though it was mentioned as a system that we were freed from. But in Romans 7, he begins to declare what the law does relative to humanity and how we need to view our relationship with the law. He is speaking primarily in those verses of Mosaic law, but there's a truth that any standard, any moral, any ethic might fall under the same categories, and we'll try to explain that in a moment. But one of the things that we needed to realize is that law is never wrong. I want you to get this. In Romans 7, Paul basically spends the entire chapter almost defending the law, defending the fact that it's righteous and holy and good. And oftentimes, those of us that preach grace, those of us that believe in the power of the Holy Spirit, those of us that depend upon trusting in Christ, who he is and what he's done, are looked at as someone who is 100% totally opposed to law. And that's not true. The law of God is the Word of God from Genesis to Revelation. It gives us moral ethic. It gives us understanding. And so if you're a preacher of the gospel and you're preaching faith and grace, you're preaching faith in Christ in the cross, and you say that the law is not the means to righteousness, you are correct. But that's not a cut against the law. That's not demeaning instruction. Paul, in his New Covenant writings, would refer to ethics of the law and from the law and bring them into the New Covenant. For instance, he would say things like, come out from among them and be ye separate, taken directly from the law, an ethic of morality that was right and correct. What Paul teaches us about the law is that in Romans 7, especially verses 1 through 6, that the believer is dead to the law by the body of Christ. And what that indicates is that our union with Christ at salvation, get it, at salvation, united with Christ, buried with him, raised up with him to live in him from a new source of life. That is the moment in time where law becomes no longer the means to righteousness. The Bible teaches us in Romans 10 that Christ is the end of the law for righteousness. Now notice, it's not the end of the law. It's the end of the law for righteousness. So the mistake that the believer makes oftentimes is to try to live by a system of laws as opposed to living this Christian experience by faith and by grace. If you make up your mind to do a certain thing and live a certain way,

0: follow. That's what I want to embrace. So those of us that preach the cross, we preach grace, we preach faith. We're not antinomianism. We're not against the law, but we recognize this truth that Paul taught in Romans 7. And primarily it stands out in Romans 7 and 21. Whenever I would do good, then I find a law, a truth, that sin in me opposes. Now, how does that oppose? How does sin in us oppose law? Well, there's two thoughts there that need to be, and I don't want to go into the whole conversation again, but it's quite obvious that because of the fall, mankind is still inadequate to provide righteousness for himself. And what happens is anytime a law is presented, there is an opportunity for the flesh to rise up and say, oh, okay, then I'll do that. We have to live with the constant knowledge of something Jesus said. And it was this, without me, you can do nothing. So the biggest problem that the law will present to a believer is this sense of design and desire caused by pride, caused by sin in us, to try to keep the law in our own strength and in our own ability. And it's just as impossible for the born-again, spirit-filled individual to keep God's laws and moral ethics in his own ability today as it was for people that were under the law and didn't have the new covenant benefits that now exist for the new covenant believer. Secondly, there's also that part of fallen humanity, saved or unsaved, that hears the moral ethic and opposes it. The Bible says in Paul teaching again in Romans 7 that the law stirs up the passions of sins. Again, the law is not the problem, but sin in us can either oppose what is right. The Bible says you're supposed to forgive people that hurt you. And that's the moral. That's the law. That's the ethic. And you say, I'm not going to do that. That's just open rebellion against the truth of God's word. Or the other side where law can become a problem, and this is more definitive and more impacting, I think, in the body of Christ today than we know. We see the law. We're born again. We want to keep it. We want to do the right thing, but we set out to do it in our own ability, in our own strength, in the flesh. And there's no way for that to happen. So the law presents an opportunity for the believer to get off track, but the law is not wrong. And we need to make sure we keep that balance.
1: That's what, I was thinking back to chapter 7, verse 12, wherefore the law is holy and the commandment holy and just and good. So the problem is not the law, but you pointed out the key phrase in the first part of our verse here is weak through the flesh.
0: Right.
1: That's the critical part there. That's the critical phase that God demanded righteousness through the law, but we can't do it through the flesh. That's where our difficulty is. Under the law, we see that we have the willpower, we want to do what's right, we want to serve God, but it's weak through the flesh. We can't do it.
0: Yeah, and that's what, that, again, part of the very purpose of the law, why God gave the law in the first place, was to prove not of course, it was an exhibition of his character. It was an understanding of right from wrong written down in black and white so that everyone could see it. And once it was written down, it became available as a charge to those who wouldn't keep it. But so the whole...
1: Would you say the law exposes the problem, but it can't solve the problem?
0: Well, let's say it both ways to balance it out.
1: Okay.
0: The law gives us, and if it's, again, I want to be careful here, it has to be a biblical moral ethic. That's what I'm talking about here. There's portions of the law of Moses that we're no longer responsible for. But the law that is a moral, that is an ethic, that talks about character, action, attitude, whatever is in the Word of God displayed God's character.
1: Yeah.
0: And as a Christian, as a believer, we want our character formed into His. So the law is always depicting the character of God, But it's also, and here's the other side,

0: of the purpose of it. Originally, one of the major purposes of the law, not just to show God's moral character, but to show man's character, show the real problem was man's sinful nature. And the fallen nature just is going to be exhibited when you put law up against it. It will either fight against it, oppose it, or in even a wrong effort, try to do it in the wrong way, try to keep it in the wrong way. Under the law, there was no other recourse but willpower.
1: Yeah, and, you know, Romans 3:20 says, therefore, by the deeds of the law, there shall be no flesh justified in his sight, for by the law is the knowledge of sin. So
0: Correct.
1: That's where the knowledge of sin comes
0: yeah.
1: from.
0: So, again, that's a major purpose, along with God's characteristics, what God said is right and wrong, the exposure of man's sinful condition.
1: Exposure, the knowledge of sin, and I think it is important to constantly emphasize that your character, your behavior, your how you conduct yourself is important, because Paul is not telling us, okay, you've got this doctrine right, now you just live how you want. We know that he spends a lot of time saying that's contrary to what we're talking about.
0: Sure.
1: Because I'm afraid in the modern church, a lot of people have that mentality. Well, I understand it's all Christ and it's not me. And so I just, you know, I can just, whatever I do, it's okay. And that's not what we're saying here.
0: No. And this is where I was trying to make the distinction and maybe did it poorly. When we talk about the moral ethic of God, or we talk about the law, and what it cannot do, what Doc said is correct, and what Paul means here is very clear. The law could not provide us with righteousness because we could not attain to it in our own strength and in our own ability. There was no way for man to climb up the ladder of God's morality and reach the top, because what was in us would hinder us and stop us. But the law in itself, and here's where I want to balance it out, the law in itself is not the problem. The problem is the flesh. The problem is us. The problem is the sin nature in man. And even the born-again believer has to come to the acknowledgement that the only way to live holy and right, and we need to live holy and right, Christianity and holiness are to be synonymous. That's something that needs to happen. So we need preachers. Jason, we need preachers sometimes to come up and tell us, this is how we ought to act.
2: Right.
0: This is what we, and that's not preaching a system of law as the means of righteousness. That's just preaching righteousness.
2: The moral benchmark.
0: Yeah. And so we have to separate those two. And oftentimes, for those of us that are emphatic about the process being one of faith and grace, people get the wrong idea. And if I come to the church, or Jason or Joseph or any of the men here on the dais come and they preach, this is right and this is wrong, I've heard people say, oh, you're just trying to put me under law. No. In that sense, being under law is a system that gives a moral code that the believer or the non-believer, either one, tries to live and live up to, outside of help from salvation, outside of help from the Holy Spirit, outside of help from God to get it done. That's a system of law. That's what the believer has to be dead to. But the truth of morality, the truth of ethic, is alive and well. It's in the Word of God. We got a break here. But it's also implanted into the very nature of the born-again man, woman, boy, or girl, because the Holy Spirit will be there revealing God's nature, character, and moral ethic. So when we say what the law could not do, we're not demeaning the law. We're not demeaning the truth of moral ethic. We are simply stating that just a law stated is not sufficient to bring us into righteousness because of the weakness that exists in us, saved or unsaved. We've got to take a break and we'll be right back.
3: 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It's the new CD from Pastor Tommy Bates. I'm getting back.

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1: But they that wait upon the Lord shall renew their strength. They shall mount up with wings as eagles. They shall run and not be weary. They shall walk and not faint. 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

0: All right, we are back with you.
1: Can I ask just really quick? Jason got my mind thinking earlier, kind of the relationship of the evangelist in the church in the modern context, because I am concerned about the lack of evangelists. But, you know, talking about the kind of the mom and the dad situation where maybe the people hear the pastor every week and then the evangelist comes and tells the people, hey, you know, this is what the Lord is saying to us after seeking God and praying and being like, I feel like sometimes we need, even those of us who have been in ministry for a long time, I mean, I've been in ministry now 26 years, sometimes I need to be challenged. I need to have my toes stepped on, for lack of a better description, but I need to be confronted with the word, maybe from an outside voice that I don't hear all the time. I think that that's a valuable thing when we're talking about conduct and how we live, that we need to hear from these voices, men of God who have sought the Lord for us for that moment. And so I think that's really like what he described, more of a prophetic role than an evangelistic role. But we're all called to be evangelists. I mean, we're all called to lead people to Jesus, but a voice coming to your church, preaching to church people, it's still very important in our world because they still have to show us and speak to us prophetically about, hey, we need to, you know, we need to get our life right. We need to get our mind right. We need to seek the face of God. We need to get back in the Word. I think these things are lacking in our churches as a whole. And Jason brought it up earlier, the lack of Sunday night services or the lack of pastors who want to give up their pulpits, you know, for these guest speakers. I think we're hurting overall, at least in the Assemblies of God, I think we're hurting overall because of neglecting that gifting, that prophetic voice to the church coming in from the outside. And so, you know, sometimes we need to be confronted. We need to, you know, yesterday Jason preached two great messages, and it's, you know, it's, we say, man, those were great messages, but we need to chew on what he presented in both services because they're important for us. And that kind of teaching and edification, you know, it's sometimes it just becomes commonplace when we come to church and we have a service, but we need that role, that evangelist coming in and setting us straight sometimes.
0: Sure.
1: I mean, that's, you know, Brother Swaggart always introduced himself as Evangelist Jimmy Swaggart, and he didn't mind, you know, just hitting us right between the eyes with the truth of what God was saying. And the pastors, obviously, we're not downplaying the role of pastor, but we need to, our pastors need to bring in evangelists. Yeah. And we need to make that a priority again in our churches.
0: Well, Brother Swaggart's calling, and we know this from being the beneficiaries of it. As an evangelist, his focus was the lost.
1: Yeah. Mm-hmm.
0: Yeah. I mean, that was a classic evangelist,
1: right? Yeah,
0: at
1: absolutely.
0: Work. And that was his focus. And if you sat here and on the program with him any amount of time, you the heartbeat that he had.
1: Yeah.
0: Weep every time he would give an altar call. I mean, it was his heart for the lost.
1: Yeah.
0: And so it was.
1: But he also.

0: prophetically spoke to the church.
1: Yeah.
0: I mean, he really brought out, he always, I mean, and I'm not, and obviously he was the greatest evangelist I've ever known or ever been under, but he also had a prophetic gifting to preach and speak to the church and say, hey, you know, I mean, and we saw that for decades.
1: Yeah. And I miss my friend.
0: Yeah.
1: I miss my friend.
0: So, I mean, how would you, I guess to me, the best way to categorize him would be an apostle. I mean, his gifting was just, he was prophetic. He was evangelistic. He was pastoral. I mean, I just.
1: Brother Swaggart would never claim that title for himself.
0: Yeah.
1: But yet there were teachings and representations, you know. Again, we're a little bit off of our subject
0: here. Yeah, I'm sorry. I didn't mean to get us.
1: But the, as I see it, and Jason, maybe you can help me here, the gift is recognized by the voice, by what they teach, by what they preach. Mm-hmm. And I think that Brother Swaggart crossed lines at times in what he did.
2: Yeah, he did.
1: He loved to see himself as an evangelist. But there was interaction there that impacted. An apostle, I think, has an impact across the board on the body of Christ. And it's oftentimes, I've equated it this way, the voice of the apostle is like throwing a rock into a pond. The ripple effect of that voice would reach all sides of the pond. It would come across a wide segment of the body of Christ. In today's world, maybe not the whole, but I did feel that the apostle's voice would be recognized by its impact on the body as a whole. Brother Swigert's impact that I saw, I felt, was twofold, and maybe three, but two in particular. One on the baptism with the Holy Spirit, and two, on the message of the cross, the message of faith and grace, understanding how to live for God. I heard those messages coming from him that impacted many in the body of Christ, mm-hmm. came across. So, like I said, I miss

my friend. Yeah. I miss my friend. For what the law could not do, and that it was weak through the flesh. I think probably the most classic example that I can think of to illustrate this, and before, and then we'll move on, unless we have commentary from someone else. But I think the annual procedure of the New Year's resolution greatly illustrates this very thing. Here's a fella that says, oh, I'm going to lose 10 pounds, or I'm going to do this and do that. And for 5 or 6 days, you know, it's a pretty good shot. I mean, they go for it. But the ability to maintain is not there. The effort is just not, you're not able to maintain it. And if we approach living for God in the same manner that we do a New Year's resolution, we're going to be in trouble. Romans 8, 1 through 4 has two definitive statements, and some argue just one. But the definitive statements on how to live to God is walking after the flesh or walking after the Spirit. This is how we have to learn to live for God because of the results of the fall in us, even after being born again, even after having knowledge, even after being Spirit-filled. The process and how God works and how God equips the human being never changes. The Bible teaches us this, that the just shall live or experience abundant life by faith. So faith has to be the very essence of what brings to us the life of God. The just shall live by faith. That's true in salvation, but it's

0: being by the faith of the Son of God who loved me and gave himself for me. My faith is in and trust is in Christ, who provides me with the supernatural power of the Holy Spirit. And I don't want to frustrate the grace of God. If I walk after the flesh, I order my life after trust in self, then I will find myself falling short of every attempt to live righteous and holy. And this is what is really being spoken of, I believe, for what the law could not do and that it was weak through the flesh. Here's man's answer. God sent his Son.
1: Yeah. Yeah.
0: Man is incapable of living a holy life, a righteous life in and of himself. And so we have to learn not to depend upon self. This is how we progress in sanctification. Again, I can't say it enough. Jesus' statement, without me, you can do nothing. We might, gentlemen, take a look at the writings of John in the 15th chapter of his gospel, and we see the sense of abiding. A branch can't bring forth fruit of itself. It can bear fruit, but it can't bring forth fruit of itself. It has to receive the life from the vine. And so, in essence, is our relationship with Christ.
1: Yeah, so, I mean, God sending his own Son, that points us straight to Calvary.
0: Sure.
1: Points us straight to the cross. I mean, that's as plain as it can be, sending his own Son in the likeness of sinful flesh. Yeah. I mean, that's the solution.
0: Well, again, if man is incapable of holiness or righteousness and relationship with God demanded it, then God's solution was, I'm going to send my Son. And he will, in fact, provide for us the way and the means by which we can have a relationship with the Father. Not just that, but we can take that relationship and grow finally into the maturity of the nature and character of God through faith and by grace. Again, the just shall experience abundant life by faith. Three times in his writings, Paul would use that statement in Hebrews, if he did write it, in Romans and in Galatians. And again, the emphasis is that those that are justified, those that are right with God as a result of salvation shall live, shall experience life by faith.

0: recognize that we're not the vine, we're the branch. We are connected to the vine, and from the vine flows life. My abiding in Christ is simply my faith, my trust in Him each and every day, each and every hour, to supply for me what I can't supply for myself. And as a result of my connection to the vine, then the power that flows through it, the life that flows through it, will bring the branch the ability to bear fruit. And it's God's grace, the activity of the Holy Spirit living in me, moving in me freely, that can produce Christ-likeness.
1: So what you're talking about, this is how the fruit of the Spirit is produced in a believer's life.
0: It's the only way.
1: Yeah.
0: And it's also the only way where we can arrive, hopefully, as we progress in it, into the image of Christ. Paul would say he knows the purpose of God for every believer, to be conformed to the image of Christ. So again, how do we do that? Romans 8 is trying to show us.
1: So usually we think of the works of the flesh is the way that a person identifies that they are not manifesting the walking in the Spirit and so forth. But another way is a lack of the fruit. I see, let me give you one example. I see one example is a Christian saying, I worry, I have fear, I have anxiety, I lack peace. So what are they saying? They are saying they are not manifesting one of the fruit of the Spirit by what? Walking in the Spirit.
0: I see. So again, what we're looking for is an absence of the works of the flesh, but also the presence of the fruit of the Spirit.
1: Yes, yes.
0: And that's very, very important. That's why Paul would take 1 Corinthians 12 and 14 to describe the gifts, but right in the center of it, end of chapter 12, I'm going to show you a more excellent way.
1: Yes.
0: And he goes into the fruit of the Spirit, the fruit of love, that which is produced only by the proper connection of the believer to Christ, receiving help. So

0: the obvious evil. That's what you're saying.
1: So again, a person who is lacking some of the fruit of the Spirit is again probably depending on themselves to try to obey the law and to live by God by my own effort.
0: I think we have to very carefully watch over ourselves. Mm-hmm. Remember that Paul said that the problem showed up any time that I wanted to do that which was right. Mm-hmm. For when I would do good, evil is present with me. We have to know how to rise above sin in us and sin around us. And sin opposes us.
2: Brother Larson quoted John 15:5. What's the very first line? I am the vine.
0: Mm-hmm. Right.
2: Jesus. I'm the vine. And
0: right.
2: Just that first part of that verse, it sums it up, that it's not the preacher, it's not the church, it's not the denomination, it's not what we do, it's not our religious works. I am the vine. We have to abide in Him. I love that, that what you pointed out, abide, that's the key word.
0: Mm-hmm.
2: And abiding in the vine.
0: Correct. So again, abiding

0: sinful flesh. Simply means that he took on human form.
1: Well, and that statement there is huge because it's a reference to what Paul's declaring freedom from. See, we're not just talking about sin in its symptom form. In this in these verses, Paul is declaring freedom from a law, a different law, not the law of Moses you've been talking about, but he's declaring freedom from the law of sin and death.
0: Right.
1: And that is a governing principle of sin.
0: Right.
1: Which would be, I think, akin to what he's declared in chapter 6 of Romans, the dominion of the sin nature.
0: I would too.
1: The governing principle of sin, the law of sin and death, is what he's declaring freedom from. And everything we've said today ties to that idea that you can't produce fruit for God if the rule of sin is still taking place.
0: I agree.
1: And so that's the context. It's not symptoms of sin. It's, will I live and maintain freedom from the dominion of sin?
0: Right. And this is sanctification, so this is where we're wanting to exist.
1: Yeah, we zoom out here, and Paul's answering the question, who will deliver me from the body of this death? Deliverance, which is a huge subject in the church today. If you ask the question, where does deliverance come? Well, if you're ever hearing a preacher say you need to get delivered, you really have to be careful with that kind of verbiage. Mm-hmm. Because everything Paul did here, Brother Jason mentioned context last night, the context of deliverance is in Christ Jesus. Mm. It came when I got saved. Right. And it's not, I need more deliverance. Jesus said, I came to preach deliverance to the captives. It's not the idea of, here's the point. Christians need to come to realize what they've already been given.
0: Correct.
1: And so Paul's declaring, where did we receive freedom? You said it last program, has made me free. That's right. Past tense.
0: Yes.
1: And that's definitely salvation. But free from what? Not just an act of sin. Freed from the governing principle of the sin nature. And Paul's saying, unless one finds that freedom in Christ Jesus, they're not going to be able to produce fruit for God.
0: Yeah. And I think, too...
1: Oh, and one more thing.
0: Sure.
1: The verbiage here is so strong, there are some in the Reformed camp who don't even see this possible for a Christian to walk in the flesh. And I say the Reformed camp, that would be... the multitude of commentators we've talked about that many of us read from. They wrote a lot of the commentaries.
0: Yeah.
1: But Brother Swaggart has them featured in his commentary. But the reality is there's a lot in that camp that the verbiage here is so stark and such a contrast of lifestyles, they don't see it possible that a believer can experience the law of sin and death. They'll say you're not saved if you're experiencing that dominion.
0: Right.
1: And so it makes an interpretive issue, but the point being is we're not just talking about sin here. They would be correct about what really is in the text here is some strong language. Yeah. It's a dominating force.
0: Right. And just to buttress what you said, that's the statements walking after the Spirit versus walking after the flesh.
1: Right.
0: That dominate the four verses of the passage.
1: Yeah, that's a lifestyle of someone free.
0: Yeah.
1: And versus so one in bondage.
0: What we're talking about is not just freedom from losing your temper, but, oh my goodness, we're out of time. But we're talking about freedom from the law of sin and death. Don't miss it tomorrow. Jason, thank you for being with us.
2: Thank you.
0: And God bless you until then.
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him. I'm so thankful for his long suffering toward us. 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He's the God who stays. Amen.

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There is only one who is worthy of our worship. There is only one that we are to bow the knee and confess that He is Lord. And it's not Buddha, it's not Muhammad, but it's Jesus Christ, the Son of the living God. I don't know why you're here this morning, but I've come to worship Him. I've come to praise Him. I've come to give Him glory. I've come to lift up His name. One more. He is worthy.

0: Give him glory, church. 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We love you, Jesus.
1: This is the Donnie Swaggart Broadcast. Now a song from the Family Worship Center singers and musicians.
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0: Glory, Jesus, glory, hold my hand. 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
1: Praise God, praise God.
0: Well, y'all bless me on that one this morning. Why don't you stand? We're going to take up our tithes and our offerings for the church here this morning. We want to thank all of you for participating here in the offering. And for those that are watching and listening, you can participate in this offering as well. You can call the number on the screen or you can go online at sunlifetv.com. And we appreciate everything that you do to help take this gospel around the world. Heavenly Father, we come before you in the name of Jesus. And Lord, we just thank you for the opportunity that we have here today to give into your work. And Lord, I'm asking that you would continue to pour out your blessings upon your people, minister to the need, and we ask it in Jesus' mighty name. And everyone said amen and amen. March around and drop off your tithes and the offerings into the boxes this morning.

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And this, I think, is one of his best. Give me an ad-lib intro, please, if you will.

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4: Open your Bibles this morning to the Epistle of James. One of the most misunderstood books of the New Covenant, as too many Christians don't understand what James was talking about by the use of his word works. But you can take that word works and translate it or interpret it as fruit. The true born-again life will produce proper fruit or proper works. We don't get up saying, how many good deeds do I need to do today? But as a believer, the good work should be a natural outflow of the fact that you're no longer who you were because it is finished. Hallelujah. But in James chapter 5, writing beginning in verse 13, is any among you afflicted? Let him pray. Is any merry? Let him sing psalms. Is any sick among you? Let him call for the elders of the church and let them pray over him, anointing him with oil in the name of the Lord. And the prayer of faith shall save the sick, and the Lord shall raise him up. And if he hath committed sins, they shall be forgiven him. And I want to minister this morning for a few minutes on the subject, healing is here. We believe in divine healing. For over a year and a half, because of the pandemic, we have had to push aside some of the things that we normally do each and every week here at Family Worship Center, and have done it from the very beginning of this church 35 years ago. And that is, every Sunday morning, we were known and are known for anointing the sick with oil. Every service. Well, that begins back today.

It begins once again today. We believe in anointing with oil. We believe in the prayer of faith, and we believe that God is a healer. Healing is here. Would you bow your heads? Father, we come before you in the name of your Son, Jesus. Lord, we thank you for the Spirit of the Lord that is here in this place. We thank you that the battle is over and it is finished. I would ask this morning that you would anoint me to minister the Word of God. Help me to delineate that which you have placed into my heart for this time. And Lord, we're asking that that same anointing would rest upon your people to hear, to receive, and to understand. And Lord, we give you all the praise and all the glory. And everybody said, amen and amen. I want to begin this morning by taking you to the book of Acts. In Acts chapter 1, the Lord would give a command to his followers to go to Jerusalem and wait and tarry for the promise of the Father, which was the outpouring of the Holy Spirit. In Acts 2, we would have the realization of that promise as the Spirit of God fell, and the Bible said, and they begin to speak with tongues as the Spirit of God gave the utterance. Not only do we believe in divine healing, but we believe in the Acts 2:4 experience. We believe the infilling of the Holy Spirit with the evidence of speaking in other tongues is an experience that's available for every single child of God. It's for the Baptist, it's for the Methodist, it's for the Presbyterian, it's for the Church of Christ, it's even for the Pentecostals. Matter of fact, there is a word

anointing of the Holy Spirit so strong that nobody has to lay hands on him, but bondages will be broken. And it's coming. It's coming. It's coming. It's coming. That's one of the things we're praying for. We're standing on the promise, in the last days, I will pour out of my spirit upon all flesh. And on that day, the church was born. We got a guy that sends in emails that could write, you know, like a book. The church was not born on the day of Pentecost. Well, you're just wrong. You're 100% wrong. The church was born on the day of Pentecost. Hallelujah. And if the first church was Pentecostal, what should the church be today? Pentecostal. I know I've said this before, and it's kind of humorous, but it's not humorous to me. I mean it. I am Pentecostal from the top of my head to the sole of my feet. I got on Pentecostal shoes. I got on a Pentecostal suit. I got a Pentecostal belt on holding up my Pentecostal pants. I was married to a Pentecostal wife. I got three Pentecostal children. And when Boudreaux was alive, I had a Pentecostal bulldog. Woo! I believe in the power of God. I believe in the power of God. Hallelujah. Not ashamed of it. I'm so sick and tired of these preachers. They won't preach on the Holy. They say they're Pentecostal, and they won't preach on the Holy Spirit. They won't pray for people to be filled. Get out of the business. Go pump gas somewhere. But give us preachers that will preach on the Holy Spirit and lay hands on people to be filled. So in Acts 2, we see the fulfillment of the promise, the realization of the promise. We see also 3,000 men, the scripture says, were saved, meaning probably 7,000 total saved, talking about church growth. And they never attended a church growth conference. But also in Acts 1, he made a promise. He said, you shall receive power. After that, the Holy Spirit has come upon you. That word power is where we get, it's the Greek word dunamis. It's where we get our English word dynamite from. It is miracle working power. It is power to do that which one is not capable of doing within their own strength, their own self, and their own ability. But in Acts 3, we see the beginning of the fulfillment. And it's coming all up to today because that power has never left. But there is an interesting story. The Bible said in Acts 3 that there was a lame man, born lame, never walked a day in his life. And because of the wrong thinking of the Jews of that day, they believed that if someone was poor, if poverty, if they were sick, disease, that they were cursed by God. Therefore, there was really no help. There was really no social net as welfare, as we would call it today. And so these individuals would be forced to become beggars. And we find that it's the time of prayer. And this poor beggar, a lame man, a cripple, from his birth. No doubt reason in his mind, I'm going to get them to carry me outside the temple because all these people coming to pray, surely they'll have a kind heart. Of course, that all depends on what church you go stand out in front of. And so they take it. It was so ingrained into these people that the beggars of that day, history tells us, and I don't know if it's true or not, I tend to believe it, that because they considered themselves cursed, they didn't really make eye contact, constantly looking down. I don't know how long that lame man sat on his blanket

As those Jews went in and out of the temple, for the Bible said it was the time of prayer. No doubt as he sat there looking down, shadow after shadow after shadow engulfed him, but would pass. But all of a sudden, a shadow envelops him. And the shadow doesn't leave. And all of a sudden, a voice speaks out and says, "Look on us. Look on church. We need to tell the world, look on us. We've got the answer for poverty. We've got the answer for bondage. We've got the answer for it. We've got the answer. Jesus Christ and Him crucified. Look on us." And that lame man, in my mind, I see him slowly looking up as his eyes would meet the eyes of the Prince of the Apostles, Peter. And Peter said unto him, and you know the words, "Silver and gold." Now let me stop right there. There's an element of the church, they need to make up their mind. You either going to chase the silver and gold, or you're going to chase the fire of Pentecost and the power of God. I maintain that if you properly put the Lord in His place, the silver and gold will take care of itself. But our thrust should never be about material gain, but spiritual gain. That should be the desire of the child of God. "Silver and gold have I none, but such as I have, give I unto thee in the name." In the name. In the name of the Lord Jesus Christ of Nazareth, rise up and walk. Woo! Somebody needs to shout. I want to tell you, I want to establish this morning, there is power in the name of Jesus. There is power in the name of Jesus. There is, somebody needs to get there. There's power in the name of Jesus. There's power in that name. Power, as the songwriter wrote, to break every chain, to break every bondage. Power to save, power to deliver, and power to heal. Hallelujah. And that lame man was carried to that temple, the entrance of that temple. But when the Lord got through with him, the blanket that carried him, he carried the blanket. Healed, healed, healed. Healed, healed, healed. There is healing in the atonement. There is healing in the atonement. With His stripes we are healed. I was talking Friday on the phone to a dear sister. Her name is Toti Holly.

write about 1,000 songs. That's a lot of songs. And have you ever noticed he hardly ever sings a song unless it's 100 years old? He sings songs only Methuselah knows. But they're good. They're good. There's theology. There's a theology in those old hymns and songs. And Toadie wrote one of my favorite songs that Dad has recorded. That song is entitled, His Voice Makes the Difference. I don't want to repeat it, but I'll just give you a little testimony of how she wrote that song in the 80s out of a time of great pain, suffering. Her husband, Clint, suffered a massive seizure, went into a coma, and never regained consciousness. He was in a home for a while, but they didn't want to take care of him, having to literally do every single thing, turn him over, just. And Toadie took her husband, and for I think it was 7 or 8 years, tended to every need 24 hours a day, he never once regained consciousness. And in the course of this great trial of faith, her daughters who lived down the street, they would alternate, one daughter so many hours a day, the next daughter so many hours, and then Toadie. When in the midst of all of this, both of her daughters got cancer and died. Finally, now you got to imagine facing all of this, your faith is put to the test. And in a moment of desperation, she began to cry out to the Lord, you got to give me something. You've got to give me something. The Spirit of God would begin to move in her, and she would write, when I need him, I know where to find him. In my place of prayer, his Spirit hovers near. His voice gently gives me my direction, and I'll follow that voice that I hear. His voice makes the difference. When he speaks, he relieves my troubled mind. It's the only voice I hear that makes a difference, and I'll follow one day at a time. Folks, that's not just words on a piece of paper or words to sing. His voice does make the difference. Well, he's not speaking today. Oh, give me a break. From Genesis to Revelation, he is speaking every second. Every minute, every hour, every day, every moment, every month, every week, every year, the voice of God can be heard to a heart that is crying for him. Just in May, though, feeling bad, sick, she went to the doctor. The doctor said, your body's full of cancer. We give you 3 months to live. Cancer in the brain, the spine, liver, I think she said. They said we can give you treatments to hold back the inevitable. She took a few treatments, then she stopped. She was telling me that when she stopped taking the treatment, she said, people that begin to jump on her, why are you, you need to take the treatment. And you know, every person is different. But she said, in my spirit, I just heard God say, trust me.

God is not a death sentence. Trusting God is not a death sentence. She went back for checkup. First of all, 3 months had come and gone. She's not dead. She's not an invalid. Her strength had not abated. Matter of fact, she said, I was stronger than I was in May. They did one test. Cancer was gone. She's waiting on a couple more, but this is what I love. She said, SBN is what has gotten me through. She said, I can't get the words of Brother Swaggart out of my mind. It's all in the cross. Everything you seek is found in the cross. Not just salvation, but healing for the body. Hallelujah. I like what my friend Tim Dyson said one time. He said, God loves to be believed. God loves to be believed. I'm going to say it again. God loves to be believed. Abraham believed God, and God accounted it unto him for righteousness' sake. If thou canst believe, all things are possible to them that believe. Hallelujah. He said, you must believe that it's so when it's not so, in order for it to be so, because it is so. Therefore, let the redeemed of the Lord say so. I want to say that again. You must believe that it's so when it's not so, in order for it to be so, because it is so. Therefore, let the redeemed of the Lord say so. And what are we going to say? We're going to say, with his stripes, we are healed. We are healed through the blood of Jesus. There is no disease. There is no affliction. There is no infirmity that can stand against the blood of God's Son, Jesus Christ. Now, I'm going to be the first to tell you, any preacher that tells you that they understand everything about divine healing, they need to get saved and repent or they're lying. There's not a person on earth that understands everything about divine healing. Why does two people standing side by side? See, a lot of preachers want to dress stuff like this, but you got to be real, folks. Two people standing side by side, one gets healed, one doesn't. Why? Well, I'm going to tell you why. I don't know. Except for this. There's something that people don't take in consideration. In every situation, there is the will of God and there is the wisdom of God. Now, did you understand what I'm saying? We must understand in every trial of faith the will of God and the wisdom of God is always at work. And sometimes in God's wisdom, he doesn't seek to do things the way we want them or that which we want, but his ways are right. God heal my child. Child died. Well, I don't know. But it may have been that in the wisdom of God, he saw your child growing up to adulthood and living in sin and dying a sinner and spending eternity in hell. Therefore, in his wisdom, he took the child in order for there to be a family reunion in heaven. But you see, I believe what I believe as it regards healing, not because of my own personal experience or lack of. I believe what I believe because it's in the Word of God.
I seek

to fashion my belief system according to what the Word of God has to say. And I know we get the emails and, you know, all you charismaniacs. Well, first of all, we're not charismatic. Now get your terminology right. We're Pentecostal. Oh, healing is not for today. You say healing is in the atonement. If it was in the atonement, nobody would ever get sick. And they think that's some type of stumping answer that you can't answer that. It's the simplest thing in the world to answer. The same people, I would hope, if they call themselves a Christian, would believe that forgiveness of sin is in the atonement, right? Hello? But does that mean Christians never sin? They do. You see, we are a product of the fall. Death, unless the rapture takes place, we're all going to face death. Because of the fall and original sin, we are born in sin. Therefore, the body begins to break down. The older you get, the more susceptible you become to age. Now, I'm 67 years old. In my mind, I'm 17. And I think I can do anything until I try it. You know, I was a runner for 30-something years, and I have to confess, I've quit everything. Man, the last 6 weeks, I've walked, I haven't done nothing. Not a thing. And I ain't missing a second of it. I mean, every morning before daylight, getting up, and I couldn't run anymore, but I was out there walking, and I'd mix some running into it. Now, here's the thing. I do this all the time. I quit, but I always go back. I always go back. But I can't run anymore. My knees, my back won't let me. But in my mind, I'm the greatest marathon runner ever lived. When I am walking, I'm running a 4-minute mile. I'm waving bye-bye to everybody. Usain Bolt is saying, slow down, slow down. Who's Usain Bolt? He's the fastest man in the world. Or at least he used to be. And it's a fact of life. We don't yet have all of the promises that's been afforded us, that will be afforded to us in Jesus' death, burial, and resurrection. We will not be free from the curse of death and sickness until we put on glorification. So until then, sickness and death. Death is the last enemy, the Bible says, is before us. But I've just made up my mind, should the Lord tarry, I'm not going out peaceably. I'm going out kicking and screaming, fighting for every second I can get left on this earth. Why? Because the work's not over. The work's not over. We find in Exodus chapter 15, verse 26, God's covenant of healing. He would say, if you will diligently hearken to the voice of the Lord your God and will do that which is right in his sight. Ooh, that's a mouthful right there. If you will spasmodically hearken, if you will occasionally hearken. No, if you will diligently hearken to the voice of the Lord your God and will do that which is right in his sight and will give ear to his commandments and keep all of his statutes, I will put none of these diseases upon you which I have brought up

brought upon the Egyptians, for I am the Lord who heals you. Oh, hallelujah. For I am the Lord that heals you. I'm going to say it again. For I am the Lord. That's what he said. That's what the word said. I am the Lord. I change not. I will heal. Hallelujah. Well, that's the old covenant. Yes, it is. That's a covenant made with Israel. That's true. But we have a better covenant today. Hebrews 8:6 says, but now has he obtained a more excellent ministry, by how much also he is the mediator of a better covenant. Ooh, which was established on better promises. Oh, hallelujah. Our covenant today is better than the old covenant. It's better than the law. It's greater than angels. It's greater than prophets. It is a covenant based upon the Lord Jesus Christ. Hallelujah. Then he says, is any among you afflicted? That word afflicted means trouble of any kind. And I wanted to bring this out because the actual word means trouble, trial. It means turmoil. And it can mean physical illness, but I think that word afflicted really speaks of mental, emotional, the mind and the spirit. We live in a time that the mind of the child of God is under attack. Things going on around us that overwhelm us. You've got a lot of Christians sitting in pews whose spirit is wounded. And they're broken. Their mind is jumbled. They're in turmoil. They're afflicted. But he said, is there any afflicted among you? Meaning, I'm about ready to do something about it. Hello, let me tell you, you don't need to spend $150 an hour laying on somebody's couch while they try to tell you that every hang up in your life is because your mama quit breastfeeding you when you were little. Or yet your mama is the cause of every problem. Mama should find those guys and slap them upside the head. But I'm gonna blow your minds this morning. I believe in psychiatry. God's psychiatry. Which tells me, instead of unburdening myself of all the garbage to somebody who can't do anything about, if I will lift up my mouth and offer up the sacrifice of praise, if I will begin to speak the good things of God, oh, the goodness of God. I love that song. I think she sung that song, Martha did, 3 months ago, and I'm singing it still every day. The goodness of God. He is a good God. He is a merciful God. He is a long-suffering God. And if we will stop complaining and start praising, it's amazing what God's psychiatry can do in your heart and in your life. Is any among you afflicted? And then he said, is any sick among you? Now I want you to, the word sickness means a physical ailment, a sickness of any kind. Now I want you to look at that word, any. Is any sick? That means there is no discrimination against the person or the disease. In other words, there's no disease too great for God. There's no sickness too great for God. There is no person. He said, I will in no wise cast you out. I remember when Gabriel tore his knee up as a high school senior, and I had to carry him out of the gym with that knee exploded and all purple and bleeding internally and him crying. And the Lord said,

don't you take him to the doctor. Hardest thing I ever had to do. But I remember that Wednesday. That was a Tuesday night. And the next night, a Wednesday, was I walked out of church. The Spirit of God got a hold of me and told me what to do. And I ran back into that house, ran up to that bedroom. That boy was crying. He was in pain. He was suffering. And I opened up the Word of God and I began to read to him, "If thou canst believe, all things are possible to them that do believe." And I began to read to him how they brought the sick, the halt, and the lame. And the Scripture said, he healed them all. He healed them all. Hallelujah. And let me tell you, in that word all, there had to be some scoundrels. But he never turned them away. He healed them all. So there's no discrimination. Don't ever say, "My sickness, Mike, I have a form of cancer that's too big." When he said, "It is finished," he not only meant spiritually, but he meant physically as well. Whatever the sickness, there is a balm in Gilead. There is a great physician. There is still one who says, "Rise and be healed." Hallelujah. There's still one that says, "Your daughter is not dead. She's asleep." Oh, hallelujah. There's still one that says, "Upon this rock I'll build my church, and the gates of hell shall not prevail." There is one that has the power over any and all. I didn't come to tell, but I just feel it to tell. God performed a great work of healing in my life. Several times. But this one stands out. For years, I suffered with migraines. Not just casual migraine, the very worst. The kind that when they hit you, you see snow sparkles in the sky, in the air. Like ice. You see it. You literally see it. You become dizzy until you can't walk. I can't tell you how many times in my bedroom I fell flat on my face, unable to walk. The pain is so excruciating, it's like somebody taking an ice pick and stabbing you in the head. I would lay, and you can't handle light. And I would get the room pitch black dark. You get it as physically cold as you can stand it. And I would take my fist and I would literally bang it against my head with my knuckle as hard as I could, because that would temper the pain. I would get so nauseated that a couple of occasions I had to crawl to the bathroom. Couldn't walk, I had to crawl. And I would be so sick, and I would regurgitate everything until finally, and I couldn't stop, and I would be regurgitating the gastric juices of the stomach, and it started burning my esophagus. Man, I can't tell you. Pastor Joe Peterson was here this past week. He'll tell you. He knows me. I can't tell you how many times I was taken to the emergency room. And they would have to literally shoot me up and knock me out cold. I can't tell you how many times I picked up the phone and called my dad and crying and said, "God, Daddy, I can't stand it. You got to pray for me." And yet, every Sunday morning, we're anointing with oil. We're bringing people forward and anointing them with oil. And I never stopped one time. And even sometimes under the effects, after effects of a migraine, I'd walk down and lay hands on people. And we saw people heal, and we have seen people, and we do see people heal. And the doctor said, "There's nothing you can do about it." They don't really know what causes migraines. They use the term environmental, which means we don't know. We just know you're hurting. And they have medicine. Now, but back then, they didn't have, this is in the 80s, early 80s, they didn't have the breakthroughs they do now. So all they could do was they had to,
I had to take the first of every day. I call it a horse pill. It was the biggest pill I've ever had to take in my life. And then once a week, I had to get a shot. All of that was to flood the body with medicine that would not stop a migraine, but it would temper the effects. You're going to have to be this the way it's going to be the rest of your life. They come, they go. A week from now, you may never have another one. Or it may be 1,000 times worse. And that was my life. A shot once a week, a pill every day. And I had to go to South Africa to preach. Wasn't going to be able, I could take the pill with me, but I couldn't take the shot. See, you'll never have to worry. There'll never be a headline, Donnie Swaggart is an intravenous drug user. There ain't enough money on a table for me to pick up a needle and stick it in my, and I don't mind you doing it, but I'll pass out. So I said, I can't take the shot, but I wasn't worried because Johannesburg is 1.5 miles high. And that is important because the higher the altitude, it's better for migraine sufferers. I was there, been there for about a week. When I would go, I've been there 27 times, I would go for 10 days at a time. We were coming down to the last weekend. It was after the first weekend. It was Monday morning. I didn't have a service Monday night. I would take Mondays off, but then have services Tuesday, Wednesday, Thursday, Friday. And I was a runner then. I got up that morning way before daylight. I was staying right downtown Johannesburg. I can take you there today and show you where everything happened. I was walking out of my room to go run. And I looked down and I had a bag that I had packed. And it was laying on the floor and I just happened to look at it and I saw, see, this was, you know, kids today don't know anything. They see a long play album, they say, that's the biggest CD I've ever seen in my life. Well, there was no, you know, we didn't have iPhones and iPads and iTunes and all that kind. You know, now I just get up, put two little devices in my ear, flick my phone on, and I'm good. But back then, if you wanted, you know, remember the old Walkmans? Things were huge. And the old foam-padded earphones. So he's looking at me like, what in the world is he talking about? You'll find out. Because what's new to you today, one day you're going to be old to the Lord Terry. It was bright yellow. And I saw it laying in that bag. And I remembered, and I didn't normally kick, I didn't feel like holding stuff when I ran. And I remember when I was leaving, and I was packing it home, that was laying on the floor, and I said, okay, I'll take that. I may want to listen to on the plane, listen to some music or whatever. So I reached down and I picked it up and there was a cassette already in it. So I thought it was music. So I just kept on going, went outside, took off running, downtown Johannesburg. And put the earphones on and I pushed the button. And the cassette began to play. And lo and behold, it was not music. It was a sermon that Dad had preached when I was a little boy. And this is the honest to God's truth. That was my Walkman, but God hears what I'm saying. I cannot for all my life remember ever listening to that sermon on cassette, much less putting it in that Walkman. I'm not saying I didn't and hadn't forgotten. You know, I have senior moments. But I just wonder. Don't know, but I just wonder. I pushed it. And Dad was preaching a sermon that Gabriel keeps making it famous because he keeps preaching it. I've left this pea patch my last time. And I'm running. And I was fast in those days. And I was running.
And I had that Walkman in one hand, and I had those headphones on, and Dad was preaching how Shamgar got that ox goad, as those Philistines would come down to raid all of his labor of planting his peas and take them from all the children of Israel, just take the crops after they had harvested the crops and just stealing from the people of God. And he got to preaching. And back in those days, I mean, he walked all over the building. He had a 50-foot mic cord, and I mean, he used every bit of it. And he was preaching, he's going, "Hey, Shamgar said, I'm sick and tired of these no good, no count, stinking, pagan, idol-worshiping Philistines coming down onto my property and stealing my peas. God gave me these peas. They belong to me. This plot of land, God gave it to me, and I'm not going to let them take it anymore." And he picked up that ox goad, and the Bible said he flew the Philistines and won a victory there. And all of a sudden, I felt it. It was like somebody took hot oil and began to pour it over my head. I could feel it at the top of my head. It began to flow all down me, and I knew that I was healed. Hallelujah! I've never had a migraine one day since. Hallelujah! He said, "Let him call for the elders of the church." The word elders means pastors. But let me explain this. This doesn't mean that only preachers can lay hands on you. We have to balance out the scripture. And the book of Mark, chapter 16, tells us, "And you shall lay hands on the sick, and they shall recover." So why with James here, you say elders, meaning pastors? I think that he was laying a foundation of what a church service was to be. And I believe he was saying it's just as important as it is preaching the word, and there's nothing more important than that. But also, we must not neglect the anointing with oil and praying the prayer of faith over every single person that comes down. Oh, I believe that. I believe that. And then he said, "And let them pray over him." It just simply means asking God to heal, anointing them with oil. Now, while the oil is important as a point of contact, prayer is the most important of the two. Pray in this passage is the main verb, and anoint is a participle, meaning that the prayer has preeminence. There are two things here. If you got the oil, use it. And let me help you. If you don't have any olive oil, go get you some cooking oil. And I'm not saying do this, but we got the email in. I don't know who was praying. They said, "Y'all were praying for the sick," and I looked around for olive oil, didn't have any cooking oil, but I had some motor oil. I'm serious. I ran out to the garage, opened that, and stuck my finger in it. Don't laugh. He ended the email by saying, "God healed me. God healed me. God healed me." So the oil is important as the fact of a point of contact, but you don't have to have it. As well, oil is symbolic of the Holy Spirit. There's healing in the Holy Spirit. There's healing. Everything the river touches, it shall live when the Spirit touches it. Oh, singers, musicians, make your way back. "And the prayer of faith shall save the sick, and the Lord shall raise him up." Meaning that it's not the one who's praying for you that can heal you. God is the healer. He's the one that will raise you up. Hallelujah. And if you've committed any sin, it just means the same power that has healed is there to forgive. Hallelujah. It's one-stop shopping in Jesus Christ.
Is any sick?

0: among you? Is there any sick among you? We believe in healing power. Bow your heads. Hallelujah. Rabashitalabakura ndalamosh. 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I want everyone to stand. If you need a physical touch this morning, or you want to stand in for a loved one, I want you to step out of your seats. I'm going to first ask, before you come, I want the pastors quickly to come. Line up around this, and we're going to anoint you with oil. Come on. Hallelujah.
1: Healing is here.
0: Come on, quickly, guys.

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1: And I receive it.
0: Come on, you need a physical touch. Make your way through the crowd, anointing them. We're going to pray over them. Make your way through the crowd, anointing them. Ushers, help us. Come on, quickly, quickly.

name of Jesus, every prayer request represented in this box by the viewers of Sunlight Broadcasting Network, we proclaim that healing is here this morning. We proclaim that you are God and you heal today. We're asking right now that your faith would begin to grow, and we speak life and we

want you to hold it. Very softly. I want you to look at Brother Donnie. I have two requests that I want to present as we close in prayer. One of my dear friends, Pastor Pat Nyman, pastors in a suburb of Corning, New York. He's in a

hospital on a ventilator right now. A young man in his early 50s with young children. He needs a miracle. Then secondly, I got this text on Saturday morning as I was driving to prayer meeting. I think it was Saturday morning. Right now, in St. Louis, Missouri, in the intensive care unit, Dr. George Wood, the former general superintendent of the Assemblies of God, is in that intensive care, and he will not walk out without a miracle. Cancer. And as we go to the Lord in prayer, not only one more time, not only once again for you, but these are two men you don't know, but they've asked us to pray. And we're going to pray. We're going to believe God to touch them. Now I want you to lift your hands. Father, in the name of Jesus, we bring Pastor Pat Nyman. We bring Dr. George Wood before you right now. Both men need a miracle. They need the healing grace of God. Lord, we're asking for the power of God, the Spirit of God, to invade those hospital rooms in New York and in Missouri right now. You are a good God. You are a healing God. And healing is here. Sing it right now. Sing it. Come on.

When you walk out of this building this morning, you walk out claiming your healing and believing God for your healing. Father, in the name of Jesus, we bring the November Bible Fund before you. And Lord, we know that these internal problems that our nation is grappling with right now is authored and fostered by the enemy of our souls, Satan, to hinder the work of God. But Lord, I'm asking that your spirit would lean heavy upon those that will be tuned in tomorrow. And they would see beyond all of the problems our nation is facing, and by faith see the solution, and would step out by faith with a kind and generous blessing and offering in this great mission outreach. And Lord, as they are obedient, bless them in their coming. Bless them in their going. Bless everything they put their hands to. We give you all the praise and all the glory. And everybody said, amen.

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2: The Pentecostal churches, we have one secret. One. If we lose that, we've lost it all. And that is the power of the Holy Ghost. That is it. Preacher, that's your only thing. That's all you've got. God raised these movements up to touch this world, not by the power of education or intellect or ability or talent, but by the power of the Holy Ghost. You can build big buildings, you can carpet the floors, hang your chandeliers, but the Holy Ghost is our strength. The Holy Ghost is our power. A vision of God. Revelations of glory.
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3: 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Many of you watched it live. Some of you don't remember them at all. And here's what we have done. We have taken these three specific sermons, The Maniac from Gadara, The Sin Nature, and What the Bible Says About Hell, and we have put them on a CD-DVD combo, $15 each. If I were you, I would not just settle for one. I would get all three of them because you never know what you're going to pull out of them. Go to the phone, go online, and pick up each one of these copies right now.
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3: 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And I told him, Matthew, we want to publish this book. I know that when you begin

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and he's coming. King of kings, Lord of lords, fairest of 10,000, bright in the morning spark. A gale of spices swept from heaven.

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0: As a believer, when we come to church, we should come to church with a heart of expectancy. 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That God is going to do something phenomenal. And whenever you come to church, it should not be cold, dead, or dry. But the moment you walk through the door, you should feel a Holy Ghost shout. I said, when you walk through the door, you should feel a Holy Ghost shout. You should feel a Holy Ghost shout coming on. Family Worship Center, Resurrection Choir and Singers.
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0: This is Gabriel Swaggart, president of Jimmy Swaggart Bible College. 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I can promise every prospective student a well-rounded education on this beautiful campus where people are respected and true Christian faith is practiced. As the grandson of evangelist Jimmy Swaggart, I can assure you that your time spent here will result in three things. Number one, an understanding of the message of Jesus Christ and Him crucified. Number two, what it means to be thoroughly Pentecostal. And number three, how to apply the Word of God to your everyday life and living.
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There are some of you right now got up this morning and thought it's no point in going on any further. But the Lord has sent this song your way to tell you that if you'll hold to that hand, He's your anchor. I want her to sing that last verse one more time. And I want you to get up out of that slough of despond, that discouragement, and lift your

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2: 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Later in the program, we'll have a message from Pastor Gabriel Swaggart. But first, join us as we praise the Lord with music from Family Worship Center in Baton Rouge, Louisiana.

0: Hallelujah. Hallelujah. We serve an awesome God. Give the Lord a hand clap of praise this morning.
1: Now a song from the Family Worship Center Resurrection Choir and Singers.

You may be seated. Early, early, early, one morning, the disciples had been fishing all night long. They had caught nothing. They had seen nothing. You can tell, not being a fisherman, I don't know what that's like, but you can tell the frustration that they had catching no fish, seeing no fish whatsoever. And as they were gathering up the lines, they saw Jesus, who told them, of course, they mentioned that we had caught nothing, we've seen nothing, and then he turns around and tells them, launch out into the deep. And then he says, let down your net. Oh, come on, church. He said, just let down your net. Just down into the water. You see, there's a blessing waiting that you cannot contain. I know some of you came here this morning. You've been in need of a blessing. You've been in need of a miracle. And you don't really know what else is to do. But I'm here to tell you, the Lord is telling you, launch out into the deep. Just launch out and let down your net. There's a blessing waiting that you cannot contain. One more time. Can you help me?

Thank you, Kim. We'll just stand this morning. We're going to take up our tithes and the offerings for Family Worship Center, and the ushers are bringing the boxes now. And for those of you that are watching and listening, wherever you may be around the world watching or listening, you can call the number on the screen, or you can go online and you can give safely, easily, and securely. Heavenly Father, we come before you this morning in the name of Jesus. We thank you for your presence. We thank you for your spirit. Bless those that give to your work, and we ask it in Jesus' name. Amen. March around this morning, please.

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2: 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And ladies and gentlemen, we've got something right now that I need you, I want you to take advantage of. 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We've got our Sun Life Broadcasting Network branded t-shirt. We have one of my favorites. In fact, my daughter has this. It's got my grandfather on the back with his famous saying, "Well, glory." We've got Preach the Cross, and we have Family Worship Center, Baton Rouge, Louisiana, established 1982. And we have a wonderful coffee mug.

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3: If you have your Bibles this morning, let us look one more time in the Gospel of St. Matthew, 6th chapter, beginning in verse 16. The first half of this 6th chapter deals with the subject of motive. Motive. We look at the motive for giving, the motive for prayer. And now we're going to be looking at the motive for fasting. Matthew 6, verse 16, let's begin. Moreover, when you fast, be not as the hypocrites of a sad countenance, for they disfigure their faces that they may appear unto men to fast. Verily I say unto you, they have their reward. But you, when you fast, that's the second time we see that word when you fast, anoint your head and wash your face, that you appear not unto men to fast, but unto your Father which is in secret, and your Father which sees in secret shall reward you openly. And I want to use for a subject teaching a few moments tonight: what is your motive for fasting? We didn't quite get there last week. The Lord had other plans. And I've always been taught and I've always learned that if when the Lord moves, get out of the way and let Him move. Because He can do more in 10 seconds than we can do in 10,000 years. And that's what we want all the time, for the Lord to have His way. What is your motive for fasting? Let's pray. Heavenly Father, we come before You this morning in the name of Jesus. And once again, we are humbled and thankful for the opportunity that we have to teach, to minister Your word. Anoint us as we minister and anoint our ears to hear what You would have us to say. And we ask it all in the most holy and the precious name of Jesus. Amen. I want to ask you a question. And so with this question, I'm going to ask for a little bit of audience participation. Now, I know it's Sunday and sometimes we're not used to having a little audience participation, but I feel it's right sometimes to get a little feedback from you. Let me know that you're actually paying attention. But a question that I want to ask you, and I just want you to think about it and just give me an answer. What is motive? What does it mean? A reason for doing something. That's exactly the reason. That's exactly the definition. It's your underlying reason. Thank you for that. Joe, appreciate it. He just beat everybody to the punch, so nobody has to say anything. So y'all thank Joe for that. Yeah, I know some of y'all are just like, whew. Motive is simply the underlying reason, a driving factor as to why you're doing what you are doing. Believe it or not, every one of us have motive. Every one of us do things at times out of motive. There are many.

Some want authority. Some want influence. But you can list out hundreds and hundreds and hundreds of reasons as to why that people do what they do. And Jesus, in this first half of the sixth chapter of Matthew, is beginning to explain some things to us. And he wants us to see the juxtaposition between the Pharisees, the religious aristocracy, and what we should do and how we should do it and why we should do it. We saw it whenever we were dealing with giving. We saw it whenever we were dealing with prayer. That when you look at the religious leaders, when they do things, their motive was to be seen and heard by those around. They did everything for recognition. They wanted people to look at them and say how great they are. And it's no different as we look to the subject of fasting. And Jesus presents this, and he is doing it for a very specific reason. And he's telling us, look at the Pharisees. Look at what they do when they fast. They do things simply for show. They put on sackcloth and ashes. They disfigure their faces. One scholar said that they purposefully go around trying to be unrecognizable in order to be recognized by people. Now you think about that. Everything they did, they tried to make themselves unrecognizable in order for them to be recognized by everyone around them. It is stated that by scholars that the religious leaders fasted twice a week, every Monday and every Thursday. But in order for us to understand this, we've got to go all the way back to the Old Testament. And we've got to look at what the Bible says about the subject of fasting. The only time that it was commanded by God for the people of Israel to fast was on one day a year, the Great Day of Atonement. That's it. They were not commanded or required to fast at any other time during the year. They were only required to fast once a year, the Great Day of Atonement. But you see, man has their idea that says, if God does one thing this way, then it must be better if we do things and we stretch it out for another reason. Think about the Ten Commandments. This nation of America, our basis of law was all on the foundation of the Ten Commandments. Think about that for a moment. Every law that we have since the very beginning of the founding of this nation was all based on the Ten Commandments. This was God's law. And yet, during the time of Christ, the religious leaders thought to themselves, yeah, 10 laws are good, but we can max those out. And we can space them out and we can make so many more laws that we have to follow that were not required by God. Such is man. Man says God is good doing one thing, but we can make it better by doing it elsewhere. We can make it better by adding more to it. And so they say that it was hundreds of laws that they had created to be built upon the Ten Commandments. God did not require that. Likewise, God did not require the people of God to fast twice a week, only once a year, the Great Day of Atonement. But the religious leaders took this once again a step further. To show their piety, to show their quote-unquote holiness, they made it a point to fast twice a week. They would put

sackcloth. They would put on their ashes. As I mentioned, they would disfigure their faces. They would put a sad countenance on their face to try to make themselves appear a certain way before people. Now, I want us to think about this. Jesus is telling what their motive is. Their motive is to be seen by everyone. Their motive behind what they do is to have that recognition from everyone around them, because Jesus said they have their reward. Their reward is having all the recognition. They want earthly recognition. They don't want spiritual recognition. They want earthly recognition. And that was their reward. People looking at them and saying, oh, look how holy they are. They're giving to the poor. They're giving all this amount to do this and that and the other. Oh, and they're taking up the best places on the side of the street or in the synagogue to pray, and to pray really loud. And now here they are wearing sackcloth and ashes with a sad countenance, a gloomy look on their face. Oh, just, oh, they must be so holy. Everything they did was to be seen by people. Which led me to think, what about today? What about 2025? What do we do? What is our motive behind doing what we do? And we're just going to look at fasting for a moment, simply because this is what we're teaching on today. And I want us to look as to some of the reasons why certain people and why Christians fast. If the religious leaders do it to be seen, what are our motives today? And the first motive that I want to address is a routine one. In fact, it is routine. That many people fast because it's mechanical. It's what we're supposed to do. There's no meaning behind it. It is simply just because we're Christians and we should fast, and so therefore we fast whatever it is, once a week, twice a week, once a month, once a quarter, once a year. It's just something that we do. First of all, that is not the correct way to do anything when it comes to God. That's just what we do. We don't come to church just because that's what we're supposed to do. Oh, come on, I wish I got a better amen out of that one. We don't come to church on a Sunday morning, a Sunday night, or a Wednesday night just because that's what we're supposed to do. We don't do that on the basis of just routine and obligation. We come to church because we believe that whenever we gather together in corporate worship, that something good is going to happen. And when it comes to fasting, we don't fast because it's just what we're supposed to do. But yet there is this mentality from many Christians that whenever we begin to fast, when we pray, when we give, it's just because that's what we're supposed to do. Whenever you have something like that, that idea that's routine, it's mechanical, there's no spirituality to it. Will you receive a blessing from it? Yeah, because maybe. But as you begin to go through this, and if you just do it, well, I got to fast because it's Monday today. I got to fast because it's the first day of the month. I got to fast because it's the first day of the quarter. Then it loses its meaning. It becomes stale. It becomes stagnant. It becomes just what we're supposed to do. Let's go ahead and take it. How about reading your Bible? You don't read your Bible because it's routine. You don't read your Bible because, oh, that's what we're supposed to do. You read your Bible because you want to know about it. You want to know Him. You want to have a relationship with Him. And therefore, whenever you fast out of being a routine, it loses its meaning. So some people, they look at fasting as, well, it's just because this is what we're supposed to do. But then there's a second motive as to why some people fast.
And this is a very interesting one. I call it the penny in the slot. What do you mean by that? Well, you put a penny in the slot, you pull the lever, and a prize comes out. You have some that fast because they believe that they're going to earn something from God. Oh, I fast because I can put something in, I can fast, and that's my penny in the slot, and I'll pull it out, and I can just manipulate God to get something from him. Is that your motive? Oh, I fast because I have to earn this and I've got to do this, and yet now I receive something. Will you receive a blessing? Yes, you will, but not all the time. There are people that will fast because they need a miracle. Will you receive it? Some people will. Some people won't. Because we're not God and we can't manipulate God into giving us something that we need. Amen. And some people, once again, you got those that's routine, and you've got those, they fast because they believe it gives them something from God. Like I said, will you receive a blessing? Absolutely. But you don't fast to get something from God. You don't fast to say, Lord, I need this, and so I expect it. And because I'm fasting, I believe I've earned that right. No. No. It's not a penny in the slot. It's not getting something out of God and manipulating God into giving me whatever I want. And then there's a third one. So the first one is mechanical. It's routine. It's what we're supposed to do. Second is the penny in the slot. I get something from God every time that I fast. And then you have the third one. And this is where we have to be very careful. And it goes all the way back to the religious leaders. They do it for recognition. We're living in the day of social media. I don't have it. I mean, I have it, but I don't have it. Does that make sense? I have it, but I don't operate it. I don't mess with it. I don't want to. It's just too much. I let Madison and Eli and all them, they work on it. They do stuff. They mess with it. I don't ever look at it except for maybe every once in a while. I don't really care about it. It's too distracting. And there's a reason why they say the moment that you get hooked on social media, all your dopamine levels go up. I can see some of you right now, you're scrolling through Facebook and you're throwing to Instagram right now. There are scores of people right now that they get on social media and they tell everybody, I'm fasting this week. I'm fasting right now. I'm in a fast right now. Oh, and they're doing it not for the relationship reason. They're doing it for likes. They're doing it for the recognition of people so people can press that like button and they can respond and say, oh, I wish that I was as holy as you were. Oh, I wish that I can do this like you. Oh, I wish. Oh, look how great you are. You're fasting. Oh, this is so super spiritual. There is a pride attached to that. Just as it was with the religious leaders, there was a pride attached to their recognition. And you've got those that all they do, their whole Christian experience is not for the relationship, it's for likes. Their whole Christian experience is based on how many subscribers that they can get. That means that their relationship is extremely superficial. It is on surface level only. And they're doing things because they want people to recognize them and their quote unquote spirituality. That's their motive.

by everyone just so I can get my comments up and I can get that algorithm to put me in contact with somebody else. They can see how great I am and they can follow me. Church, let me stop here and say this. It's not our job to get followers. It's our job to make disciples. Oh, I wish I had somebody that would get that. I don't care about followers, because followers will come and followers will go. It's our responsibility to make disciples who make disciples who make disciples who make disciples. They want to be seen. They want to get their likes up. They want people to be attracted to them because of their superficial spirituality. So you have the group that's mechanical. It's just what we do. You have the group that tries to manipulate God into getting something from him. Then you've got the group that says we do it for recognition, for likes, for subscribers, for followers. But then you have another group. And this really can go back to the second one. But I wanted to peel this one out because I believe it's important. You have those who honestly believe that if they fast, they can earn victory over sin. And I wanted to get here and I wanted to teach on this for a moment, just for a second. If fasting was the means by which we can gain victory over sin, the Bible would have told us that the means and the way to earn victory and to gain victory is through the art of fasting. But he doesn't say that. Come on now. We have misappropriated fasting to make it mean something that it was never meant to mean. We have put our faith in the art of fasting because we think that if we fast, then we can get victory over sin. That is not what it was for. Fasting was never meant for us to gain victory over sin. The last time I checked, and the last time that I looked in Scripture, there was only one way that anyone could have victory over sin, and that is through the means of the finished work of Christ. That's it. They're the only way that we can have victory over sin is through the means of faith being anchored in Jesus Christ, who he is and what he's done. And my faith in that allows the Holy Spirit to work within my heart to take out the bad and put in the good. Come on now, church. This is listen, our idea of fasting that says that I have to do this because I need victory over sin. Listen, I get it. There are times when we are fasting because we want to get closer to him, and I'll get to that in a moment. But the moment we say, I'm fasting to earn victory, you're missing it. You have missed it entirely and completely. You have went past the cross, and you're trying to put your faith in your own works. And when you put your faith in your own works, you are never going to gain victory. When you put your faith in your Bible study, you're never going to earn victory. Because you think in your mind, I have to earn it. You can't earn anything from God. I'm going to say that again. You can't earn anything. Anything from God. Everything that God gives you is a gift, and it's based on faith. Faith not in my works, not in myself, not in my strength, but faith in Christ and him crucified. When my faith is anchored in that, once again, the Holy Spirit is able to work in my life to make me what I ought to be and to bring about the victory that I so desperately, desperately need. But you've got entire people, entire denominations and churches and people that believe that by fasting, I can earn victory. You can't earn anything from God. If it was based on a merit system and earning system, all of us would be destroyed

and I hate to use this word, but damned to hell. Because we can't earn anything from God. Which leads me to this thought. There are those within our community, and I call it the Message of the Cross community. All of you are a part of this community. Everyone that believes in the message of the cross are a part of this Message of the Cross community. Our faith is anchored in Christ, who He is and what He's done. But yet I've heard this over and over and over and over and over. I don't fast because it's a work. Honey, everything you can do is you can be turned into a work. Anything you do can be turned into a work. Your soul winning can be turned into a work. Your faith in Christ and Him crucified can be turned into a work. When you're looking down on everybody else and you're coming at this from a prideful, arrogant manner. Anything you do can be turned into a work. But you need to understand, and I want to remind you, in this chapter, Jesus didn't say, if you fast. He said, when you fast. Meaning Jesus expects us at times to fast. But it is not based upon what somebody else says. It's based on what the Lord is dealing with you about. If He's telling you to fast, then fast. If He hasn't told you, then wait on Him and you let Him lead you and guide you into that regard. But don't put this thing down and say, I don't fast because it's a work. You're coming at that from a prideful, arrogant manner. Everything that God has designed for us, fasting is one of them, is good for us when done in the right manner and in the right way. So what is the right way? First of all, in order to answer this question, we need to ask another question. What is fasting? What is fasting? Fasting is simply abstaining from physical needs for a spiritual purpose. That's all it is. You can fast over everything. It doesn't have to be food. It can be anything. Whatever your physical needs are, you can fast over those things because you're realizing that whatever my heart is regarding with the Lord, this relationship with Him is way more important than anything down here has to offer. So whenever you fast, we automatically think of food, and rightfully so, but it could be anything. But let's take food because that's what we're dealing with. Let's take food. Some of us are saying that, you know what, I want to fast not because I want to lose weight. We're not talking about intermittent fasting either. What is that? Look it up. When it comes to fasting, what you are saying is my relationship with the Lord is more important than anything down here. That I want to know Him with every fiber of my being. And my relationship with Him means more than filling my belly with Kentucky Fried Chicken. Some of you really need to, So that's fasting. It's abstaining from the physical for a greater spiritual purpose. And Jesus tells us in the scripture how we are to do this. The first thing He tells us in verse 17, He says, but you, when you fast, for all the Message of the Cross community that says that we don't fast, I want you to underline that word when. When. Which means ultimately the Lord may lead you to do this. And you may just say, you know what, I need to because there are certain things that I've... Well, anyway, I'll get to that in a second. When you fast, anoint your head and wash your face. Look at the notes. The anointing and the washing were actually symbols of joy. So what He's telling us, the first of all, the juxtaposition here, the religious leaders were sad. And yet He's telling us, don't be sad. This is a time of joy. Because you're in my presence.
This is a time for you to be joyous. You don't have to broadcast it out for the whole world to know, but just understand there should be a joy within our spirit because you are in the very presence of the Most High God. Be joyful when you do it. Anoint your head, wash your face, and don't appear unto men that you're fasting. In other words, don't make it a show. Don't do this for likes. Don't do it for clicks. Don't do it for recognition, because whenever you do it for recognition, that's your reward. You're recognized by people. But he's telling us, be joyous and don't do this for show. This is not a stage for you to act on. I'm going to say that again. Let me say it this way. The religious leaders were looked at as hypocrites, meaning this, they were playing a part. It was not who they were. They were masking themselves, and the whole world was their stage. Guess what? You got a lot of Christians doing the same thing. They've got a mask on. They are masking themselves. They appear to be one thing, but behind the scenes, there's something else, and the whole world is their stage. They're acting a part. And don't act a part. You are not acting as a Christian. You are a Christian. Don't act. And I mean in the actor type of way. Don't be an actor as a Christian. Be a Christian. Be a Christian. Be a Christian. Don't act as one, be one. Live as one, be one. He said, be joyous. Don't appear unto men that you are fasting, but you do this as unto your heavenly Father. In other words, you're not making a show of this, but you are doing this not based upon recognition from people. You are doing this because of your relationship that you have with your heavenly Father. You do this because you want to know Him. You do this because you want to feel His presence. You do this because your relationship with Him means more than anything else in this world. It's greater than your relationship with your family or your friends or your work or your job or your calling. Your relationship with your God is more important than anything else. I feel that. I feel that in my spirit. Your relationship is more important than what church you belong to. Your relationship with God is more important than what denomination you belong to. Your relationship with God is more important than what Bible translation that you read. Oh. I'm just trying to get you to think. And try to get you to understand. Don't play this with God. This is not a playtime with God. But as a Christian, this is your relationship. This means more than anything else in the world. It's more important than anything else in the world. So this is when, and this is how we're supposed to do it. Not for recognition, but for relationship. But when? Have you ever stopped, just stopped to think? When are we supposed to fast? Well, first of all, that's between you and God. Don't fast because I'm telling you to fast. Because I don't want you to follow me. Whenever I fast, it's between me and God. And I don't say anything about it because it's nobody's business. It's between me and Him. And it's the same with you. Whenever you fast or when you fast, first of all, it has to be something that God puts on your heart. If God tells you, I want you to fast once a week, then you fast once a week. If God tells you to go on a 21-day fast, then you go on a 21-day fast. If God tells you to fast for 60 days, which I don't think that would happen,
But if it does, you do it because God says do it, not because somebody tells you to do it. But there are some times whenever we need to fast. And I've just labeled just a few of them here. And the first reason, I should say, or maybe the first thing that helps us to know when we are to fast. First of all, it's between you and God. Secondly, whenever you begin to feel that urge to get in the presence of God. And sometimes you need to just forego whatever is on your schedule. And you need to say, Lord, I want you. I want you. When you feel that urge to get into the presence of God, then automatically you should say nothing else matters. Food doesn't matter. Relationships doesn't matter. Nothing else. I want this. This is more important than anything. So when you feel that urge to be drawn into the very presence of God, that might be a time for you to say, you know what, I'm just going to forego everything. I'm going to abstain from whatever it is that's on my schedule, and I want to get into the presence of God. Secondly, or third, there are going to be times when there is an emergency. Israel, in times of national emergency, called a fast and a time of prayer to seek the face of God for an answer. You're not doing this to manipulate God as some do, but you know that there is a need, a serious need. And sometimes you just need to forego whatever it is that's there and say, Lord, there's an emergency. I need to get into your presence. I don't know how many times that I've heard from people that have gone throughout the years, missionaries and ministers who've gone through those very same things. There was an emergency of something, and the Lord dealt with them, and they begin to fast and call on God, and God began to answer that request. There are times where that's going to happen. There's going to be times whenever you're facing the powers of darkness like never before. And you don't know what else to do. And you don't know where else to go. And you don't know who else to turn to. And you say, Lord, I'm coming into your presence. And I'm not going to worry about anything else. Because there is something that I need from you. And I need your presence. I need direction. I need leading. I need guidance. I need to know what to do, when to do, and how to do. And there are times that he'll begin to lead you and guide you and reveal to you what needs to be done. Don't do it for show. You're not doing this to act a part. You're doing this out of a heart of a relationship with God. Your motive is not to be seen by people. Your motive is to be seen by God. Because ultimately, if you want to be seen by people, that's your reward. But if you do it in secret, the Bible says that God will bless you openly. I would much rather have a blessing openly from God than from anybody else. So I'll leave you with this. Singers and musicians, make your way back, please. Whatever you do, if it's prayer, if it's fasting, if it's giving, if it's anything, you need to check your heart and say, what is my motive? Ask yourself, am I doing this because it's routine? Am I doing this because I'm trying to manipulate God into giving me something? Am I doing this for recognition or for likes? Oh Lord, am I doing this because I want to know you? Whatever it is. But whatever you do, make sure, and I'm going to leave you with this. Make sure that your faith is never anchored in the doing of whatever it is that you're doing. But make sure that your faith is anchored and rooted in Christ and Him crucified.
Because whenever it's rooted correctly, all these things that begin to flow from you are not based upon what you do, but it is an outflow of what the Holy Spirit is doing within. I don't know if you remember this, but in the 5th chapter of Matthew, Jesus says it, "Let your light shine before men, that they may see your good works, and they may glorify your Father which is in heaven." And I got a lot of questions whenever I preached and taught this message that I believe in good works. Fasting is a good work. But my faith is not in the doing of the good works. My faith is in Christ and Him crucified. And those good works should flow out from us. That way people can look and say, there's something different about you. My faith is not in the doing of fasting. My faith is not the doing of giving or the doing of prayer or the doing of my Bible study or soul winning or whatever it is. My faith is in Christ. My faith is anchored in Christ, who He is and what He's done. And as a result, there are going to be times where I want to fast because I want to spend time and I want to be in the presence of Almighty God. And I want my relationship with Him to be more important than food. And honey, I love food. But I love Him more. And I love Him more than anything else. Would you stand this morning? Would you stand? Heavenly Father, we come before You today. In the name of Jesus, we're so thankful that I can call on You anytime. Oh, yes, I can. I'm asking, Lord, that You would bless those that have come here or that are listening under the sound of my voice. Minister to them, meet their needs. And Lord, we're asking to draw us closer to You. Our main goal is, Lord, we want to know You. We want to know You more than anything else. And we're asking for Your blessings. We're asking that You would pour out Your blessings upon Your people as they leave Your house. Lord, be with them as they leave. Be back. Help them to get back here tonight for our Sunday night service. Protect them, lead them, and guide them. And Lord, there may be those that You are calling for a specific fast. And Lord, if they are, and if You are calling them, I'm asking that You would give them direction and grace to see it through. And we ask it all in Jesus' mighty name. Amen and amen. Turn around, tell your neighbor you love them. Be back with us tonight, 6 o'clock p.m. Don't miss it. We love you.

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1: 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And we're so excited to announce that we have a brand new language available, and that is

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It's real easy to have church when we're all in one mind and one accord, but with the school year starting back up, like Brother Donnie said, you might be the John the Baptist this year. 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And I think about the years I lost and where I'd be if that wouldn't have happened. 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Keep this feeling.

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That second verse.

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2: Ladies and gentlemen, this is Pastor Gabriel Swaggart, and we've got a very special offer that I believe you need to have in your library, something that will benefit you each and every single day. 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And it has a scripture reference, which is 1 Corinthians 1:18. And then my grandfather goes in a short description of what this verse means. This is something that you need. You'll cherish it. You'll use it. 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
6: Well, thank you, Donnie. It is a pleasure to do what I do. You know, sometimes when I try to come up with something to help somebody in my life, things that have happened to me, it gets kind of hard, and I have to think it over. When I was about, 16, 17, I guess about 17 years old,

0: My daughter had mentioned it to me. I'd totally forgotten all about it. But she said, that might be a good testimony for you to give. Well, she wasn't even born yet, but she had heard the stories. Living on an Indian reservation, alcohol was just awful everywhere. Friday, Saturday, and Sunday would start the big parties, and sometimes 100 people would be drinking outside our home. It was awful. It was terrible. For a teenager like me, trying to go to school, trying to learn, trying to be accepted, all I got was rejection because of the alcohol in my family. And one night, I had too much to drink, and I took a shotgun, and I went into the crowd because everybody was fighting and they wouldn't stop. And I started to shoot a guy, a man who was causing trouble. But I was so drunk, everybody ran and hid. And the only one that stood up to come to help me was my wife, or my girlfriend. She's the only one that understood how I felt, because I could talk to her about my rejection and my feelings. And I stood there with that gun in my hand. She said, Roy, please, please stop. Put it down. You don't want to do this. Listen to me. And she just walked up to me. And she took that gun out of my hands, threw her arms around me. At the age of 17, and she said, I love you, please, don't do this. I cried and I wept. Today, when I see young people in the newspaper that are hurting, who take these guns, I know how they feel. I know what they want to do. I know how they want to hurt people. We live in a society today without direction. But you know, through all of that hurt, all of that pain, Beulah and I found Jesus Christ. So I want to tell you, if you're hearing this by radio, by TV, internet, whatever, if you feel that rejection, He's waiting. He's waiting there.
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0: He's waiting there, standing in line. Never again will I look for fake rainbows in. Now that I have the answer, my life is just starting to rhyme, sharing each new day with Him. Oh, is a cup of fresh life. Oh, what I've missed. 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

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Oh,

Tara, wait a moment. 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
0: There's an old song that probably most of you know by heart. My mother and dad started singing it when I was just a kid. Let it bless you.

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Well, he'll never, never leave me. Now listen to that. He'll never leave you. He said, I'll never leave you. He said, I'll never leave you, nor yet.

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2: If you're in Matthew chapter 11, verse 15, say amen. It says, "He that had ears to hear, let him hear. But whereunto shall I liken this generation? It is like unto children sitting in the markets and calling unto their fellows and saying, we have piped unto you and you have not danced. We have mourned unto you and you have not lamented. For John came neither eating nor drinking, and they say he has a devil. The Son of Man came eating and drinking, and they say, behold, a man gluttonous and a winebibber, a friend of publicans and sinners. But wisdom is justified over children." Verse 20, "Then began he to upbraid the cities wherein most of his mighty works were done, because they repented not. Woe unto thee, Chorazin, woe unto thee, Bethsaida, for if the mighty works which were done in you had been done in Tyre and Sidon, they would have repented long ago in sackcloth and ashes. But I say unto you, it shall be more tolerable for Tyre and Sidon on the day of judgment than for you. And thou, Capernaum, which are exalted unto heaven, shall be brought down to hell. For if the mighty works which have been done in you had been done in Sodom, it would have remained unto this day. But I say unto you that it shall be more tolerable for the land of Sodom in the day of judgment than for you." I want to preach a message to you tonight entitled Capernaum Christianity. Capernaum Christianity. Will you pray with me?

Me. Heavenly Father, we come to you tonight, Lord. We thank you for your grace and for your mercy, Lord. Everything that you are, everything that you have done for us, everything that you have provided for us in Christ. Lord, we thank you for your word. What a privilege and an honor that we have, that we have your word available to us easily. Lord, we thank you for the freedoms that we have to come together and to discuss your word and to spend time together. Lord, I'm asking that you would go forth and prepare hearts, prepare lives right now for your word. Lord, it is your word, it's your message. Lord, I'm asking that you would hide me behind the cross. Lord, that you would give me a double portion of the anointing to do what you've asked me to do. Father, I'm asking that I would decrease and that you would increase, Lord, that the only thing that would be seen tonight is your word and not me. Lord, I need your spirit. We need your spirit to do what only you can do. Lord, we just say and ask this in the name of Jesus Christ. And everybody said, amen. Now, me and Sarah do the college and career Bible study, and really our hearts are college and career. That's something that we love. That's heavy on my heart because that was the time in my life where, to be honest with you, I wasn't under the shadow of my parents' wings any longer, and life hit me like a freight train. And then I discovered I better find out and make sure I know what I believe because I'm now on my own. And it's a pivotal point in everyone's life. That age is pivotal. Everything in life wants to pour into you at that age. From colleges, universities, schools, friends. I mean, everything is pouring into you. So that was the age for me where the Lord really got a hold of my life, even though I grew up in church. My dad's been a pastor basically my whole life. So I've grown up in church, but I really just kind of went my own way and did my own thing. And then here it came. I'm no longer living at home, and life just hit me at 1,000 miles an hour. And I said, whew, I need the Lord. That's why my heart is really for the college age. And to be honest with you, I am somewhat of a competitive person. Don't look at Paris. I'm somewhat of a competitive person, and I really, truly do, with all of my heart, want college and career at this ministry to be not just the best in the state, I want it to be the best in the nation and the best in the world. I believe that God deserves the best. So I'll stand on that, and we have standards, and I'll keep those standards, and the standard is the best. Amen, Brother Tan Pastor. Now, we are covering the Gospel of Matthew in the College and Career Bible Study, so I'm going to give you a little bit of a preview of that, and we do the same thing. I like to just get a running start. So we're in chapter 11, so we're just going to get a running start all the way to chapter 11 so everybody can kind of get the context, because context is king if you're going to understand Scripture and understand it correctly. Amen? So the book's main theme is Christ is the King and Messiah of Israel. That is the main theme. There are sub-themes in the book, but every sub-theme will revolve around the main theme. Matthew's gospel has a Jewish lean to it. Its audience is predominantly Jewish. You need to understand that. The evidence that that is the case is Matthew cites Jewish customs without explaining them. Unlike the other Gospels, that means that he's assuming that his audience understands what he's saying, and he doesn't need to explain it. He refers to Christ as the Son of David. He takes careful consideration to the Jewish sensitivity about speaking the name of God. He uses Kingdom of Heaven instead of Kingdom of God. All the major themes are rooted in the Old Testament and set in light of messianic expectations. The whole goal of the book of Matthew is that Christ is the promised King of Israel and the promised Messiah. Matthew's extensive quotation of the Old Testament is to show the tie between the Messiah of promise and the Christ of history. The opening genealogy is designed to show that Christ is of the royal line of David.
and therefore has the right credentials and qualifications to be Israel's king. Christ also fulfills numerous Old Testament prophecies regarding the promised king and Messiah. Matthew lays out his case throughout the gospel like a skilled lawyer in court. His genealogy is of the royal line of David, and his father is God. We see that in chapter 1. An earthly king is afraid of his birth, and wise men who are known as kingmakers bring him gifts in Matthew chapter 2. So you can already see, all right, the goal is to show that Christ is the promised king. Number 4, he has a forerunner or herald in John the Baptist, which was common for kings. We see that in Matthew chapter 3. The temptations even have an offer of kingdoms of the world, which he has a right to already. We see that in Matthew chapter 4. The proclamation of the king, which sets forth laws of the kingdom. We see that in the Sermon on the Mount. That's Matthew 5 through 7. Then we see the royal credentials or the authenticating miracles of the king. We see that in Matthew 8 and 9. Then we get to Matthew chapter 10, and it's the king's mighty men. That should bring to your remembrance David and his mighty men. Then we land right here in chapter 11 and 12. So that's kind of just the build up till we get here. So you've had all of this evidence up to this point that shows that Christ is the promised king and Messiah of Israel. All this has come up. And then we get to chapters 11 and 12. And what you begin to see in 11 and 12 is, we're going to say it's responses to the king. These are responses to the king, but not just the king. These are going to be responses to the king, to the gospel, to his word, to salvation. There's just responses. That's what we see in 11 through 12, chapters 11 through 12. The gospel, the king, and his word always demand a response. Whether we realize it or not, there is always a response to the gospel, to the king, to the gospel, to the message. There is always a response. To be honest with you, no response at all is still a response. We just think of this the easy way, as if I just sit there and just, I don't enter in, I just don't, no, that you've made a response. You've responded to the gospel. So I want you to understand that this is a chapter of responses, okay? Responses to the king, responses to the gospel, and responses to his word. The very first thing that we see is John the Baptist is in prison. John the Baptist sends some of his disciples to Jesus and says, hey, are you, this is the Tanner paraphrase. This is definitely a paraphrase. He sends disciples to Jesus and they say, hey man, look, are you the Messiah, or is there another one to come? Are you the one, or is another one to come? Now, why would John ask that question? Because John understood the Old Testament prophecies that when the Messiah came, that evil would be done away with, and that all of those that were in prison and in captives would be set free. Now, where's John? He's in prison. So he's a captive. So what John sees is that, let's just do some critical thinking here. I am in prison. So that already does not really line up with what the Old Testament prophecies say. Also, number 2, there is still evil happening. So if you are the Messiah, this doesn't really look like what I thought it was going to look like. So I just need to know, are you the Messiah, or is there another one coming? So what you see, and in my notes I wrote doubt, but to be honest with you, I don't really believe that. I don't know why I wrote that. The more that I think about it, it's not really doubt, it's just honest questions. It's just honest questions. And we've all been there as believers when life just hits you from around the corner, bang, and you're like, man, this doesn't make a whole lot of sense. My body's sick. I'm sick, but yet I read that Christ is the healer. I got some genuine questions. Just genuine questions. This doesn't look like what I read that it should look like. Right? Amen. Everybody been there? Okay, so that's our first response that we see. Now, I'm not going to go in detail on that. That's just a quick little
we're just continuing with our running start, okay?

say it's at the end, some people say it's at the beginning. The truth is, it's kind of like in the middle, but it applies to the whole chapter, so I'm not really going to get too crazy on that. It is a proverbial form of speech. It is used in Revelation 2 and 3 concerning the churches. The idea is you need to listen to what he is saying and respond properly. There we go with that word, respond, again. Biblical truth demands a response from mankind. There is always a response. There is always a response to the gospel. There is always a response to the word of God. Whether written, spoken, saying, it doesn't matter. There is always some type of response. Then we get to verse 16 and 17, and I'm going to do my best to just paint pictures for you guys, okay? So you can just kind of see. I just want to bring out what's in the text. We want to bring it out, and then we want to get the main idea from that picture and then go from there. So verse 16 and 17 says, "But whereunto shall I liken this generation? It is like unto children sitting in the markets and calling unto their fellows and saying, we have piped unto you and you have not danced. We have mourned unto you and you have not lamented." So there we go. We're going to stop there. Now let's break down this picture and see what is actually happening. Let's just paint this picture. Jesus said, "To what shall I compare this generation?" It is an expression used to introduce a parable or an illustration. The contemporaries of Jesus and John are described as people who reject, that's their response, reject the emissaries of God. Both John and Jesus are emissaries of God. Even though Jesus is the Messiah, he's still from God. So what you see, the marketplace is a town square where people assembled in public. Now, me and my wife have two young children, and anytime they get around other young children, they just dart off and they just go play with the other young children. We're left there just hoping nobody gets hurt. No one gets hurt severely, at least. So the picture is that there's just children in the marketplace. Now, we've been to a farmer's market, and at that farmer's market, they actually had an area of grass where all the kids just ended up playing. All the adults, they go shop. All the kids, they just go play in this big open area, and they're just playing. So that's kind of the picture I want you to see, that there's a marketplace, and there's just a bunch of kids playing in this marketplace, okay? Now, there's two games that these kids are playing. Why they play these games? Hey, it's a cultural thing. Good for them. No shot my kids are playing these games. But they played wedding, which is okay. I guess we can go with that. And then they played funeral. If my children started to play the game funeral, we have a lot of concerns in my house. Okay, I would set up a counseling session for my entire, all children at that point. But that's the games that they're playing. They're playing wedding, and then they're playing funeral. Now, what I want you to see about not only this, but also just really the chapter as a whole and everything that we're going to cover, there is just nothing but just contrast all over the place. And really, they're extreme contrasts. What you have is children in the marketplace. There's just a group of children. They're all getting together and playing. Then they play two games, and the two games are totally opposite. One game that they get together and play is wedding, and it's joyous. There's instruments, and there's dancing, and everybody's in a good mood because it's a good occasion, right? It's a wedding. Everybody's happy at a wedding. If you have been to a wedding where people are not happy, not a good wedding. Probably shouldn't have happened. But that's the picture. There's one game, it's wedding, and it's a joyous occasion. And then there's a second game. They'd play that game for a little bit, and then there'd be another game, and that game would be funeral. Now, kids mimic games that adults live out in real life, okay? My daughter has her own kitchen set.

That's where the kitchen set's going to be. But that's something that she plays. She plays kitchen. Why does she play kitchen? Because she sees my wife cooking in the kitchen. So she's just mimicking what she sees. Same concept. There were two events that were major social events in their culture. Weddings and funerals. You guessed it. Funerals. Weddings and funerals. Both of them were done in public. And if there was a wedding procession going through the city, going through the town, then you were expected to just join in. And if there was a funeral going through town, you were expected to, guess what? Join in. So they would set out to play funeral now. And they're just going to carry this dead body, I guess. I mean, hey, I would have made a pretty good dead body. I'm small enough. I couldn't imagine somebody trying to carry Joseph. So tall. It would be horrible. So they're playing this game, funeral. And they got it all set up, and you're supposed to mourn. You're supposed to join into the game and mourn. But there's a problem. He said, this generation, it's just like kids playing in the marketplace. See, it doesn't matter what game is presented, you won't join in. No matter what game is played, the kids were just not happy. And there's two extremes. You won't join into a glad, happy game, but you won't join into the opposite extreme. All you want to do is just criticize. You just criticize whatever it is. You just criticize. That's what this generation's like. That's the picture. I'm just painting the picture. There it is. Now Jesus takes it and applies it, right? That's the picture. Everyone understands it. And Jesus says, you're just like that. John came in what we call a funeral mode. John, the funeral game is a type of the lifestyle and the ministry of John the Baptist. John constantly preached repentance. It was constantly repentance. Constantly. Just there. Oh, repentance. Repent, repent, repent. He fasted. His disciples fasted. They even asked later on, how come Jesus' disciples don't fast? And what was the answer? Why would you fast when the bridegroom's here? So John's ministry is like funeral game. The illustration itself has kind of been referred to the parable of the brats. Just a bunch of bratty children who just, you can't make them happy. They just were never happy. Verse 18, for John came neither eating nor drinking, and they said he has a devil.

Chips. I'm giving you this because I want to really show the two extremes. He lived in the desert like a hermit. Judgment and fiery condemnation, along with repentance and the fruits of repentance, were constantly on his lips. They claimed John had a demon. After all, anyone who would live like that and act like that must be crazy. So they criticize the lifestyle of the messenger and the message. They're just critical. But God, in his infinite wisdom, sent the next messenger who was the opposite of John. It was Jesus. Jesus entered into society every chance he got. I mean, he's just like us. He's going to weddings. He's going to funerals. Now, if he went to a funeral, most of the time it doesn't stay a funeral. But he was there. Jesus, the wedding game represents Jesus. He entered into the flow of society. He came into people's homes, had meals, attended social events. He was there where the people were, and he was a part of their lives. He preached about the kingdom being at hand, a joyous occasion. He's ushering, if they accept him, the kingdom's getting ushered in. This is a time for joy. The bridegroom is here. This is a joyous occasion. So you have two extremes. They accused Jesus of eating and drinking in excess. He just overindulged in everything, they said. He's just overindulging in everything. And then he just spends time with, you know, sinners. They're just critical. It's just always something to be critical about. The messenger, the message, the lifestyle. I'm so glad that that doesn't happen today. See, but that is a response. That is a response. It's a response from the unsaved world. The unsaved world loves to criticize the church. The church is always doing something wrong, getting into something wrong. The church needs to mind their business. Just critical. Just constantly critical. Well, I sure do wish the pastor didn't preach like that. I wish they didn't sing that song. I wish the pastor had a different personality. Just critical. Also that you can just justify or feel justified in your rejection of the King, His Word, and the Kingdom. They just constantly found some fault to find to discredit their ministry. In their wisdom and discernment, they discredited both messengers of God, which they viewed as justification for rejection or lack of commitment. Now remember, they think that they have insight. Now, the emphasis for tonight is really the second part that we're going to cover, but really, I think it all intertwines together. So I wanted to bring that out so you can understand that. Plus, it is something that we face today. It's still applicable today. There is criticism, nonstop criticism. There's just always something. Then he began to upbraid the cities wherein most of his mighty works were done, because they repented not. Jesus now addresses the response of indifference. Now, there's two things we're going to see in this section. We're going to see the response of indifference, which is 100% around today. And we're going to see the fact that wherever there is great privilege,
there is greater

judgment. Greater privilege, greater judgment. So we're going to see the response of indifference and greater privilege, greater judgment. People will just go through the routine of life as usual, the same way they did in the days of Noah. They've had 10 chapters of Revelation up to this point. Miracles upon miracles, teachings upon teachings, evidence upon evidence, forgiving sins, casting out demons, raising the dead, etc., etc., etc. These are the cities where Jesus' Galilean ministry took place. These cities represent the people who lived there. When it gives the city's name, but it's really the people that live in the city that's being addressed. The gospel is a two-edged sword. It is both blessing and cursing. Greater privilege equals greater responsibility equals greater judgment. The word repent means to change one's mind and heart in respect to sin, God, and self. Verse 21, woe unto thee, Chorazin, woe unto thee, Bethsaida. For if the mighty works which were done in you had been done in Tyre and Sidon, they would have repented long ago in sackcloth and ashes. Woe is a condition of deep suffering due to a calamity that has befallen or will befall a person or community. It can convey a warning of impending disaster to the hearer. Old Testament prophets would open their prophetic utterances of coming divine judgment with the word woe. Chorazin and Bethsaida were cities north of the Sea of Galilee. Chorazin was only 2.5 miles from Capernaum. Bethsaida was the hometown of Peter, Andrew, and Philip, who were disciples of Christ. These two cities were privileged to see and hear the teachings, the miracles, and the person of Jesus Christ. Remember, I told you there's a contrast. Contrast all over the chapter. Chorazin and Bethsaida were part of the evangelical triangle of cities where Jesus spent large amounts of time teaching and performing miracles. Both of these cities are Jewish cities. Jesus contrasts these two cities with two pagan cities, Tyre and Sidon. The Old Testament has prophecies against the two cities of Tyre and Sidon, which predict a complete overthrow. A Galilean Jew would have viewed Tyre and Sidon in a negative light. These cities practiced Baal worship. They captured Jews and sold them into slavery, according to Amos chapter 1. This is the contrast that he's giving. You have Chorazin and Bethsaida who experienced the ministry of Jesus Christ. And you have Tyre and Sidon who are pagan and just horrible. Just not great places to live. And every Jew would have known this. And that's his audience. Here's the devastating blow. If Tyre and Sidon had the same privilege and opportunity as you, they would have repented. There's a moral, you got moral cities, Chorazin, Bethsaida, and then immoral cities, Tyre and Sidon. That's how they would have viewed it. And Jesus said that if Tyre and Sidon saw what you saw, experienced what you saw, they would have repented. He's implying that
Chorazin and Bethsaida did not. They had all of this and they did not repent. They're just indifferent. They're just living their life. Jesus is there amongst them and they're just living their life just like it's a normal day. When there's evidence all around them and there's no change in their heart, there's nothing happening. But if the same thing would have been done in Tyre and Sidon, they would have repented. That's what Jesus said. And then he doubles down in a stronger way to really hammer home the point. Verse 23. And you, Capernaum, which art exalted unto heaven, shall be brought down to hell. For if the mighty works which have been done in you had been done in Sodom, it would have remained unto this day. Think about the contrast here. Capernaum on one side, Sodom. That's the contrast that Jesus uses here. You want to talk about doubling down on something. Well, that's a double down. One thing I'll give you from verse 22 that I actually skipped over and forgot. Sorry. There is various degrees of eternal punishment depending upon how much gospel light was rejected. Tyre and Sidon will experience eternal punishment and torment. However, the punishment and torment for Chorazin and Bethsaida will be worse. Now, here's the genius of God and Jesus and how they are, you know, God is very smart and wise, and I am not. He knew that the Galilean Jews would have agreed with the punishment for Tyre and Sidon. He would have known that they would have agreed with that punishment. So in a sense, he sets the trap. Well, you can't change your mind now. You can't be like, you know what? That punishment was a little harsh. I don't think. No. The trap's already been set. You already stepped in it. If you agree with that punishment, guess what? Yours is worse. Capernaum was Jesus' headquarters. I really think about this. This is the headquarters of Jesus Christ. This is God manifest in the flesh. And he sets up shop in Capernaum. It's his headquarters. Five out of the 10 miracles in chapters 8 and 9 were performed in Capernaum. Capernaum did not attack Christ. They did not drive him away or any other extreme response to him. They simply neglected him. They just left him there. Remember, I told you that no response is a response? Here you go. They didn't do anything on the outside that was like, whoa, that's like, it's total, they're just totally against Christ. No, they just ignored him. They just ignored God walking among them, performing more acts and miracles. The Gospel of John said that everything that he did couldn't even be written down. There's not enough books to contain it. This is what they saw. They witnessed this. And it didn't move them. This all happened in their midst and it just didn't affect them. Now remember, I told you that I grew up in church. My dad has been a pastor my whole life. And I can say with full assurance and confidence that the spirit of indifference still exists in the church.
the way that it did.

in Capernaum. I've seen it. I was a part of it. I grew up in church, but I really didn't get saved. I really didn't give my life fully over to the Lord till I was 24. Mainly because life hit me like a freight train. But I grew up in church. I sat under sermon after sermon after sermon and walked out the same way I walked in. And I lived with the pastor. It didn't affect me. No change. And you can walk into a church building every Sunday and every Wednesday and be exactly the same, just totally indifferent. It can just be the same. And it can look just like Capernaum, which on the outside seemed great. I mean, God has set up shop in Capernaum and is just operating his earthly ministry in Capernaum. They're not that bad. They're pretty moral people. There's nothing crazy happening in Capernaum. So what's the contrast here? So Capernaum, that's Capernaum, right? Okay, yeah, okay, they got their knocks. All right, I'm pretty sure they weren't perfect. Okay, he compares that, he contrasts that with Sodom. There's no city that had the same privilege as Capernaum did. Like in history. And the city that Jesus Christ uses to contrast against Capernaum is Sodom. Now, if I said, hey, well, you know, what, just give me your, you know, your top, you know, what's your worst biblical city? Most of you would say Sodom. Sodom for sure is a solid top three if it is not at the very top of the list. Give me another city that wanted to rape angels. Go ahead, give me another one. This is what Jesus is using as a contrast to Capernaum. The most blessed city that there is, Capernaum, where God performed more miracles at than anywhere else. And he says, you know what, Capernaum? I think I'm going to use Sodom, the city that tried to rape angels, to contrast with you. I told you he doubled down. Oh, he doubled down.

As Capernaum exceeded Chorazin and Bethsaida in privilege and blessing, Sodom exceeded Tyre and Sidon in sinfulness. God destroyed Sodom with fire and brimstone from heaven. I'd say that's pretty bad judgment. That's part of the judgment that's already poured out on Sodom. Like, God's already judged Sodom. That's part of it. We see it. We have the evidence of it. Sodom would be the worst city for a Jew. To be honest with you, Sodom is probably the worst city for most pagan Gentiles. I mean, Sodom, whoa. Do not want to live there. Jesus said, if Sodom would have experienced what you experienced, Capernaum, then it would still exist today. Think about that. Capernaum, you had every privilege, every blessing that there was, and you just did nothing. You just never entered in. You're just indifferent. It had no effect, no change on you whatsoever. But I'm telling you that Sodom would have repented and would still exist if they saw what you saw. I'm sorry, what? Capernaum doesn't look that bad on the outside. Right. On the outside. See, but indifference and no response is still a response. It's still a response to the gospel. It's still a response to the King. And a lot of times people will think it's just safe. They can just kind of hide out in church. You just kind of hide out in church and everything looks great on the outside. No one knows. You just blend in real well. You're like camouflaged in the body of Christ. Or like Brother Donnie said this morning, you watch the program just over and over and over again, over and over and over again. But there's no change. There's just nothing. Nothing's happened. There's just no change. There's just nothing going on. And it's not the program's fault. The reason that Capernaum never entered in wasn't Jesus' fault. It wasn't the fault of the messenger. It was the heart of the people in Capernaum. But if Sodom, the worst, what we would have as the worst city on our list, let me help you. Revise your list. Sodom's not the worst, not according to Scripture. Sodom's not the worst. We easily spit out Sodom because of what they did. But Jesus said, Capernaum, you are the worst, not because of what you did, but what you did not do. Nobody puts Capernaum at the top of the list. No one. Because we always look at things on what we see outwardly. That's what we look at. What we see outwardly. Is there just this gross, immoral thing happening? There wasn't that in Capernaum. They just weren't moved by God at all. They weren't moved by the Spirit of God. I'm going to try to just... We'll try to, singers and musicians, you can come back. We're going to try to bring this thing all up into a nice packaged bow, okay? You can come to church. You can be a Christian.
You can watch the program. You can even donate money. I'll give you that. You can even donate money. But if the gospel is not having an impact on your life, then you, congratulations, you are Capernaum Christianity. Now let me tell you what prize that gets you. If you are a Capernaum Christian, and you operate that way, and that's how you live your life. You're just indifferent. You're just camouflage, blending in. Nobody really knows. You might even be the pastor's kid. Sorry, Dad. Then 24 will help you out. But I say unto you that it shall be more tolerable for the land of Sodom in the day of judgment than for you. It's going to be more tolerable for the people that lived in Sodom than for you in the day of judgment. Why? What? No, not me. Yeah, because you've had all the privileges. It's even, if you really, look, okay, this is free information. Okay, you don't, this is free, no charge. If you really want to send an email that is a complaining email and you want to actually have something to complain about to one of the ministers here, here's a good one to send. I would like to complain that the fact that every time I listen to one of your sermons, I'm just increasing judgment upon myself when I refuse to enter in. So my complaint is that hell will be hotter for me because I just keep tuning in, but I'm always just criticizing or I'm just indifferent. So my complaint is that judgment will be worse for me. So please just cut it out. That's a genuine complaint. Now, it doesn't matter. It's not going to change anything. Because we're not really here for you, really. We are, but we aren't. The sermon, I'm just going to preach whatever the Lord tells me. The body of Christ as a whole. But that would be a valid email to send. Not some of the other ones that they get. But if you live your life like someone in just living Capernaum Christianity, then when the judgment comes, what you will experience is harsher judgment than what the citizens of Sodom experience. Because you sat under sermon after sermon after sermon after move of the Spirit after move of the Spirit after move of the Spirit. And it's even worse. We live in America where we have freedoms. And we can go get a Bible. You can find a Bible study. There's no lack of resources to get to know God in America. That's just a fact. So the judgment that you will receive will be harsher than that of Sodom. You can't just play with God. You can't just play with the gospel, with the King, with the Messiah, and think that you're okay. Everything is just okay. I'm just hiding in a pew and everything is okay. You are not hiding from God. He knows what you feel in your heart. He knows the indifference. He knows every criticism. He knows that you are unmoved, that there is no change. And his word to you tonight is that it will be worse for you than it will be for Sodom in the day of judgment.
The most wretched city in history is contrasted against the most blessed city in history. And the most blessed city receives the severe judgment. Capernaum had an interest in his teachings. His miracles were entertaining, yet his doctrine did not produce a change in their hearts and lives. They were self-satisfied and complacent. They never did anything. They were respectable people. Why should they be worried? Jesus said it's going to be better for Sodom in the day of judgment. Stand to your feet.

every head bowed, we're going to go to the Lord in prayer. And then I'm going to turn it over to Pastor Gabe or Pastor Donnie, whoever does it. Heavenly Father, we come to you tonight, Lord. Lord, we thank you for your word. Thank you for your grace.

grace and your mercy. Lord, I thank you that you're not afraid to hurt our feelings. Lord, that you're not afraid to shake us to the core to get our attention. Because you love us and you care about our eternity and our well-being, Lord. Lord, we don't want to live in Capernaum Christianity. Lord, we want hearts after you, Lord. Change lives, oh God. Don't let us stay in the state of Capernaum Christianity. Lord, do whatever has to be done in order to shake us out of that. Lord, for those that find themselves in this place, Lord, I'm asking that you would move right now by your Spirit in a mighty way. Lord, and that you would begin to change hearts, and that you would begin to change lives. And like what Brother Donnie said this morning, Lord, that they would be changed from an enemy and brought into the kingdom.

0: whether it's apathy or complacency, that is the curse of the church. God is looking for people that will seek after him. And he promised, if you seek me, you'll find me. And let me tell you something. When you find him, wow, your whole world will change. And that's what I want for this church. I don't want pew sitters. Not interested. If that's all you want to do, leave. I want men and women, teenagers, boys and girls that are hungry for God. When we get hungry, we'll be fed.
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He was willing to drink that bitter cup, although he prayed

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0: 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I love that little chorus.
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About 3,000 years ago, Solomon, dearly beloved of the Lord, wrote those words, "Draw me, Lord, and I'll run after you." 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
2: We're reading from Colossians chapter 2, verse 8 in the Expositor Study Bible. Colossians chapter 2, verse 8. Beware lest any man spoil you through philosophy and vain deceit.
3: Anything that pulls the believer away from the cross is not of God.
2: After the tradition of men.
3: Anything that is not of the cross is of men.
2: After the rudiments of this world, and not after Christ.
3: If it's truly after Christ, then it's after the cross.
2: For in him,
3: Christ,
2: dwells all the fullness of the Godhead bodily.
3: This is Godhead as to essence. Christ is the completion and the fullness of deity, and in him the believer is complete.
2: And you are complete in him.
3: The satisfaction of every spiritual want is found in Christ, made possible by the cross.
2: Which is the head of all principality and power.
3: His headship extends not only over the church, which voluntarily serves him, but over all forces that are opposed to him as well.
2: In whom also you are circumcised, with a circumcision made without hands.
3: That which is brought about by the cross.
2: In putting off the body of the sins of the flesh by the circumcision of Christ.
3: Refers to the old carnal nature that is defeated by the believer placing his faith totally in the cross, which gives the Holy Spirit latitude to work.
2: Buried with him in baptism.
3: Does not refer to water baptism, but rather to the believer baptized into the death of Christ, which refers to the crucifixion and Christ as our substitute.
2: Wherein also you are risen with him, through the faith of the operation of God, who has raised him from the dead.
3: This does not refer to our future physical resurrection, but to that spiritual resurrection from a sinful state into divine life. We died with him, we are buried with him, and we rose with him, and herein lies the secret to all spiritual victory.
2: And you, being dead in your sins and the uncircumcision of your flesh,
3: speaks of spiritual death, i.e. separation from God, which sin does.
2: Has he quickened together with him?
3: Refers to being made spiritually alive, which is done through being born again.
2: Having forgiven you all trespasses.
3: The cross made it possible for all manner of sins to be forgiven and taken away.
2: Blotting out the handwriting of ordinances that was against us.
3: Pertains to the law of Moses, which was God's standard of righteousness that man could not reach.
2: Which was contrary to us.
3: Law is against us, simply because we are unable to keep its precepts, no matter how hard we try.
2: And took it out of the way.
3: Refers to the penalty of the law being removed.
2: Nailing it to his cross.
3: The law with its decrees was abolished in Christ's death, as if crucified with him.
2: And having spoiled principalities and powers.
3: Satan and all of his henchmen were defeated at the cross by Christ, atoning for all sin. Sin was the legal right Satan had to hold man in captivity. With all sin atoned, he has no more legal right to hold anyone in bondage.
2: He,
3: Christ,
2: made a show of them openly.
3: What Jesus did at the cross was in the face of the whole universe,
2: triumphing over them in it.
3: The triumph is complete, and it was all done for us, meaning we can walk in power and perpetual victory due to the cross.
2: Let no man therefore judge you in meat, or in drink, or in the respect of a holy day, or of the new moon, or of the Sabbath days.
3: The moment we add any rule or regulation to the finished work of Christ, we have just abrogated the grace of God.
2: Which are a shadow of things to come.
3: The law, with all of its observances, was only meant to point to the one who was to come, namely Christ.
2: But the body,
3: church,
2: is of Christ.
3: Refers to substance and reality as opposed to shadow.
2: Let no man beguile you of your reward.
3: Concerns false doctrine.
2: In a voluntary humility.
3: Refers to self-abasement.
2: And worshiping of angels.
3: Pertain to the Gnostic teaching. This false teaching claimed man could not go directly to God through Jesus Christ, but rather must reach after God through successive grades of intermediate beings, i.e. angels.
2: Intruding into those things which he has not seen.
3: Refers to going outside the revealed word of God.
2: Vainly puffed up by his fleshly mind.
3: Mind of the flesh, which means it's not the mind of God.
2: And not holding the head.
3: Failure to look totally to Christ and the cross will ultimately lead to destruction.
2: From which all the body by joints and bands having nourishment ministered.
3: Christ is the source of all nourishment, which comes by the means of the cross.
2: And knit together, increases with the increase of God.
3: Proper faith in the cross guarantees spiritual increase.
2: Wherefore, if you be dead with Christ,
3: actually says, in view of the fact that you died with Christ,
2: from the rudiments of the world,
3: the way of the world,
2: why, as though living in the world, are you subject to ordinances?
3: Refers to trusting something other than Christ and the cross for salvation and victory.
2: Touch not, taste not, handle not.
3: There is no salvation or victory in rules and regulations,
2: which all are to perish with the using.
3: This refers to the fact that they don't work because they are of human origin. Therefore, new ones are made that work no better than the old, which is the way of man.
2: After the commandments and doctrines of men.
3: This means it is not of God and must be avoided at all cost.
2: Which things have indeed a show of wisdom and in will worship.
3: Refers to worship devised and prescribed by man, which characterizes most of the modern church.
2: And humility.
3: False humility.
2: And neglecting of the body.
3: Speaks of the human body.
2: Not in any honor to the satisfying of the flesh.
3: All ascetic observances, while they appeal to men as indications of superior wisdom and piety, have no value as remedies against sensual indulgence. That can be handled only at the cross.
2: Colossians chapter 3. In the Expositor's Study Bible. If you then be risen with Christ,
3: presents the new life.
2: Seek those things which are above,
3: which come directly from the Lord, not man,
2: where Christ sits on the right hand of God.
3: This is referring to the fact that the great work is a finished work, meaning man doesn't have to go elsewhere.
2: Set your affection on things above.
3: Refers to directing one's mind to a thing.
2: Not on things on the earth.
3: Everything on this earth is temporal. As well, our help comes from above.
2: For you are dead.
3: Dead to the old life by virtue of the fact of Christ dying on the cross as our substitute, and in effect, us dying with him.
2: And your life is hid with Christ in God.
3: All made possible by the cross.
2: When Christ, who is our life, shall appear,
3: refers to the rapture of the church.
2: Then shall you also appear with him in glory.
3: This refers to every saint at that time being given a glorified body.
2: Mortify therefore your members,

0: understanding that everything he receives from the Lord comes strictly through the cross, which must ever be the object of our faith, thus giving the Holy Spirit latitude to work in our lives.
1: Fornication, uncleanness, inordinate affection, evil concupiscence, and covetousness, which is idolatry.
0: Works of the flesh, which will in one way or the other show themselves, unless the believer follows the pattern laid down by the Holy Spirit regarding victory over the flesh, which is the cross.
1: For which thing's sake the wrath of God comes on the children of disobedience.
0: God cannot abide sin in any form, even in his children, and especially in his children. The cross is the only solution for sin.
1: In the which you also walked some time.
0: In times past.
1: When you lived in them.
0: Before coming to Christ.
1: But now you also put off all these.
0: Can do so by evidencing faith in Christ and his cross.
1: Anger, wrath, malice, blasphemy, filthy communication out of your mouth. Lie not one to another.
0: The Greek actually says, lie not to yourself, and speaks of accepting a way other than the cross.
1: Seeing that you have put off the old man with his deeds.
0: The old man died with Christ on the cross.
1: And have put on the new man.
0: In Christ we are a new creation.
1: Which is renewed in knowledge.
0: The learning of Christ.
1: After the image of him who created him.
0: Man's recreated self is thus after the image of Christ.
1: Where there is neither Greek nor Jew, circumcision nor uncircumcision, barbarian, Scythian, bond nor free.
0: In Christ there is no distinction.
1: But Christ is all and in all.
0: Christ occupies the whole sphere of human life and permeates all its developments.
1: Put on, therefore, as the elect of God.
0: Refers to those who have been elected by God because they elected to know God.
1: Holy and beloved, bowels of mercies, kindness, humbleness of mind, meekness, long-suffering.
0: Fruit of the Spirit.
1: Forbearing one another.
0: Exhibiting patience.
1: And forgiving one another. If any man have a quarrel against any, even as Christ forgave you, so also do you. And above all these things, put on charity.
0: Love.
1: Which is the bond of perfectness.
0: Complete growth.
1: And let the peace of God rule in your hearts.
0: Sanctifying peace.
1: To the which also you are called in one body.
0: The church.
1: And be ye thankful.
0: Show oneself thankful.
1: Let the word of Christ dwell in you richly in all wisdom.
0: The meaning of the new covenant as given to Paul, which is the meaning of the cross.
1: Teaching and admonishing one another in psalms and hymns and spiritual songs.
0: Our songs of worship must proclaim the word of God, thereby teaching us.
1: Singing with grace in your hearts to the Lord.
0: This presents the real purpose of Spirit-anointed music, which tells how important music and singing are as it refers to worship.
1: And whatsoever you do in the word or deed, do all in the name of the Lord Jesus.
0: Everything is to be done in the name of our Lord, irrespective of what it is.
1: Given thanks to God and the Father by him.
0: If properly obeyed, everything will take on a brand new complexion.
1: Wives, submit yourselves unto your own husbands, as it is fit in the Lord.
0: Only as the husband functions in the sphere of the Lord.
1: Husbands, love your wives, and be not bitter against them.
0: The idea is that the husband loves the wife with the same type of love with which he loves God. Consequently, there will be no bitterness.
1: Children, obey your parents in all things.
0: Pertains to that which is scriptural.
1: For this is well-pleasing unto the Lord.
0: Children properly obeying parents are taught thusly to obey the Lord.
1: Fathers, provoke not your children to anger, lest they be discouraged.
0: Children's obedience must be fed on love and praise. Fear paralyzes activity and kills service.
1: Servants.
0: Slaves.
1: Obey in all things your masters according to the flesh.
0: Presents Christian slaves of that day working, for the most part, in the service of pagan masters.
1: Not with eye service, as men pleasers.
0: Represents good work when the employer is watching, and the opposite otherwise.
1: But in singleness of heart, fearing God.

0: means a person has one heart, and that is to please God, which will render proper service whether the master is watching or not.
1: And whatsoever you do, do it heartily, as to the Lord and not unto men.
0: The Lord now becomes the master, with everything taking on a brand new complexion.
1: Knowing that of the Lord, you shall receive the reward of the inheritance.
0: Proclaims the fact that the Lord, who is being faithfully served, will at the same time render just dues.
1: For you serve the Lord Christ.
0: Everything we do, irrespective of what it is to be done with the idea that it is for the Lord and the Lord alone.
1: But he who does wrong shall receive for the wrong which he has done.
0: Indicates the law of divine retribution.
1: And there is no respect of persons.
0: God looks at all alike, playing favorites with no one.
1: Colossians chapter 4 in the Expositor Study Bible. Masters, give unto your servants that which is just and equal.
0: Speaking to Christian masters.
1: Knowing that you also have a master in heaven.
0: Presents the great principle on which all Christianity reposes.
1: Continue in prayer.
0: Prayer should be a habit with every believer.
1: And watch in the same.
0: Don't let the habit of prayer be broken.
1: With thanksgiving.
0: Most prayer should be made up of thanksgiving.
1: Withal praying also for us, that God would open unto us a door of utterance.
0: Reminds us that even though the spread of the gospel is under divine direction, it is also subject to satanic hindrances.
1: To speak the mystery of Christ.
0: Concerns that which had been previously hidden, but now has been made fully known, the cross and what it means.
1: For which I am also in bonds.
0: Refers to Paul's imprisonment in Rome.
1: That I may make it manifest.
0: Preach Christ.
1: As I ought to speak.
0: Manifest Christ as Christ ought to be manifested.
1: Walk in wisdom toward them who are without.
0: Refers to ordering one's behavior.
1: Redeeming the time.
0: Make wise and sacred use of every opportunity to present Christ.
1: Let your speech be always with grace.
0: Gracious and pleasant.
1: Seasoned with salt.
0: Salt represents the incorruptible word of God.
1: That you may know how you ought to answer every man.
0: As it regards Christ.
1: All my state shall Tychicus declare unto you, who is a beloved brother, and a faithful minister and fellow servant in the Lord.
0: This brother was evidently with Paul in Rome, at least for a period of time.
1: Whom I have sent unto you for the same purpose.
0: Apparently, Tychicus had already left Rome to go to Colossae.
1: That he might know your state and comfort your hearts.
0: Implies the news Tychicus would bring about the apostle. As well, he was entrusted with three epistles, Ephesians, Colossians, and the short note to Philemon.
1: With Onesimus, a faithful and beloved brother, who is one of you.
0: A runaway slave, who has now found Christ, accompanies Tychicus.
1: They shall make known unto you.
0: The church at Colossae.
1: All things which are done here.
0: Rome.
1: Aristarchus, my fellow prisoner, salutes you.
0: It is not known if Paul is speaking literally or spiritually concerning this man being a fellow prisoner.
1: And Marcus, sister's son to Barnabas.
0: Refers to John Mark, the writer of the gospel which bears his name among the four gospels. He was the cousin of Barnabas.
1: Touching whom you received commandments. If he come unto you, receive him.
0: It is not known exactly what Paul meant here. At any rate, he is recommending this young man, which tells us that the problem they had had some years before was now made right.
1: And Jesus, which is called Justice, who are of the circumcision, these only are my fellow workers unto the kingdom of God, which have been a comfort unto me.
0: Three Jews, Aristarchus, Mark, and Justice.
1: Epaphras, who is one of you, a servant of Christ, salutes you.
0: Probably the founder of the Colossian church, who is now with Paul for a period of time.
1: Always laboring fervently for you in prayers.
0: Refers to strong intercession.
1: That you may stand perfect and complete in all the will of God.
0: Spiritual maturity.
1: For I bear him record that he has a great zeal for you, and them who are in Laodicea, and them in Hierapolis.
0: Epaphras probably founded all three of these churches, for these three towns were very close together.
1: Luke, the beloved physician.
0: This is Luke, the writer of the gospel that bears his name, plus the book of Acts. We also learn here that he was a medical doctor, although it seems he no longer practiced his craft.
1: And Demas greet you.
0: Unfortunately, this man, Demas, who had such a good beginning, lost his way.
1: Salute.
0: Greet.
1: The brethren which are in Laodicea and Nymphas.
0: The pastor, it seems, of the church in Laodicea.
1: And the church which is in his house.
0: Almost all churches then were located in houses.
1: And when this epistle,
0: Colossians,
1: is read among you, cause that it be read also in the church of the Laodiceans.
0: History records the fact that many copies were made of these epistles, which circulated among the churches.
1: And that you likewise read the epistle from Laodicea.
0: This evidently refers to an epistle lost to us.
1: And say to Archippus, take heed to the ministry which you have received in the Lord, that you fulfill it.
0: This speaks of the same man mentioned in Philemon, verse 2. Tradition says he was the son of Philemon, and maybe the pastor of the church that was in their house in the city of Colossae.
1: The salutation by the hand of me, Paul.
0: Presents him as stated, writing this closing word himself.
1: Remember my bonds.
0: In effect, he is asking for prayer that he will be released from prison.
1: Grace be with you.
0: The sum of the gospel message.
1: Amen. 1 Thessalonians chapter 1 in the Expositor's Study Bible. Paul and Silas and Timothy unto the church of the Thessalonians.
0: Believed to be the first epistle written by Paul. Consequently, the first time in history this salutation concerning the church is used.
1: Which is in God the Father and in the Lord Jesus Christ.
0: Has reference to the fact that God cannot address fallen, sinful humanity except through the cross of Christ.
1: Grace be unto you, and peace from God our Father and the Lord Jesus Christ.
0: Presents the source, but the means is the cross.
1: We give thanks to God always for you all, making mention of you in our prayers.
0: Prayer was the atmosphere of Paul's life, and should be ours as well.
1: Remembering without ceasing your work of faith, and labor of love, and patience of hope in our Lord Jesus Christ.
0: What Jesus did for us at the cross makes all of this possible.
1: In the sight of God and our Father.
0: All things are under the scrutiny of his eye.
1: Knowing, brethren, beloved, your election of God.
0: This refers to the rejection of Israel as gospel representatives, and to the election of the Gentiles to take their place.
1: For our gospel came not unto you in word only.
0: Refers to the new covenant.
1: But also in power and in the Holy Spirit.
0: Tells us where the power is.
1: And in much assurance.
0: Proclaims the results which accrue as a result of the gospel being properly presented.
1: As you know what manner of men we are among you for your sake.
0: Paul and those with him were living examples of what the gospel can do in a person's life.
1: And you became followers of us and of the Lord.
0: If the wrong preacher is followed, the Lord will not be found.
1: Having received the word in much affliction.
0: Proclaims the opposition of former friends or even relatives.
1: With joy of the Holy Spirit.
0: The more Satan afflicts, the more the Holy Spirit pours in joy.
1: So that you were examples to all who believe in Macedonia and Achaia.
0: They were examples of evidencing the joy of the Lord despite persecution.
1: For from you sounded out the word of the Lord, not only in Macedonia and Achaia.
0: Pertains to the message of the cross, which had changed their lives.
1: But also in every place your faith to Godward is spread abroad.
0: Nothing advertises the gospel like to change lives.
1: So that we need not to speak anything.
0: They were adhering to the gospel he preached.
1: For they themselves show of us what manner of entering in we had unto you.
0: The spiritual fruit of the Thessalonians testified to the character of the laborers.
1: And how you turned to God from idols to serve the living and true God.
0: All idolatry is a lie. In fact, all religion is idolatry.
1: And to wait for his Son from heaven.
0: Refers to the rapture of the church.
1: Whom he raised from the dead, even Jesus.
0: The resurrection of Christ guarantees the resurrection of the saints.
1: Which delivered us from the wrath to come.
0: by means of the cross, and meaning that judgment will ultimately come to all who reject Christ and the cross.
1: 1 Thessalonians chapter 2 in the Expositor's Study Bible. For yourselves, brethren, know our entrance in unto you.
0: Presents his defense, a justifiable defense of his personal ministry for the sake of truth.
1: That it was not in vain.
0: It brought forth much fruit.
1: But even after that we had suffered before, and were shamefully treated, as ye know, at Philippi.
0: High motives are required for men to continue a true and therefore costly gospel ministry.
1: We were bold in our God to speak unto you the gospel of God with much contention.
0: The triumph of the gospel by an effort of only the highest kind and overcoming the most formidable opposition.
1: For our exhortation was not of deceit.
0: No ulterior motives.
1: Nor of uncleanness.
0: Impure motives.
1: Nor in guile.
0: Trickery.
1: But as we were allowed of God to be put in trust with the gospel.
0: The testing had been completed and thus signified in approval by God.
1: Even so we speak, not as pleasing men.
0: Presents the biggest problem in the ministry, pleasing men and not God.
1: But God, which tries our hearts.
0: This constant scrutiny by omniscience is a great comfort to those who aim to please God rather than men.
1: For neither at any time used we flattering words, as you know.
0: Refers to the attempt to gain selfish ends by insincere speech.
1: Nor cloak a covetousness. God is witness.
0: Refers to pretense.
1: Nor of men sought we glory, neither of you, nor yet of others.
0: Refers to conduct designed to elicit or extract praise.
1: When we might have been burdensome as the apostles of Christ.
0: This refers to the fact that as apostles, they might have demanded certain things, but didn't.
1: But we were gentle among you, even as a nurse cherishes her children.
0: Refers to a mother feeding her children.
1: So being affectionately desirous of you, we were willing to have imparted unto you, not the gospel of God only, but also our own souls, because you were dear unto us.
0: Is literally in the Greek, because you became beloved ones to us.
1: For you remember, brethren, our labor and travail.
0: Refers to his self-sacrificing as it concerns the gospel.
1: For laboring night and day, because we would not be chargeable unto any of you, we preached unto you the gospel of God.
0: This probably refers to a mixture of preaching the gospel and the repairing of tents to support himself.
1: You are witnesses, and God also.
0: It is important that conduct appear right in the eyes of men. However, only God's judgment is infallible.
1: How holily and justly and unblameable we behaved ourselves among you who believe.
0: Concerns the lifestyles of the apostle plus Silas, Timothy, and anyone else who may have been laboring with him.
1: As you know how we exhorted and comforted and charged every one of you.
0: Pertains to dealing with the Thessalonians with encouragement, as well as by solemn injunctions.
1: As a father does his children.
0: Presents the image being changed from that of motherly tenderness to that of fatherly direction.
1: That you would walk worthy of God.
0: Has to do with our daily living, which can only be done by proper faith evidenced in the cross.
1: Who has called you unto his kingdom and glory.
0: Should have been translated, who is calling you into his kingdom and glory.
1: For this cause also thank we God without ceasing.
0: Refers to the manner in which the Thessalonians had received the word.
1: Because when you received the word of God, which you heard of us, you received it not as the word of men, but as it is in truth, the word of God.
0: The word of God was faithfully delivered to the Thessalonians, and they faithfully believed it.
1: Which effectually works also in you who believe.
0: This refers to the fact that the word is working only in those who are believing, which refers to the cross and makes the working of the Spirit possible.
1: For you, brethren, became followers of the churches of God which in Judea are in Christ Jesus.
0: Identifies all who are truly in Christ Jesus as being true churches.
1: For you also have suffered like things of your own countrymen, even as they have of the Jews.
0: Pertains to persecution.
1: Who both killed the Lord Jesus and their own prophets.
0: Presents the crime of the ages.
1: And have persecuted us.
0: The Jews tried repeatedly to kill Paul.
1: and they pleased not God,
0: is in fact a monumental understatement,
1: and are contrary to all men,
0: refers to their sectarian, self-righteous spirit and attitude,
1: forbidding us to speak to the Gentiles that they might be saved,
0: means the Jews, as a nation, had rejected Christ in the cross, and would thereby never admit Gentiles could now be saved as well,
1: to fill up their sins always.
0: There is a limit beyond which God will not go,
1: for the wrath is come upon them to the uttermost.
0: This is used in the past tense simply because it is so sure of fulfillment. In fact, it was fulfilled totally in 70 AD.
1: But we, brethren, being taken from you for a short time in presence, not in heart,
0: refers to the apostle having to leave the city before he desired to because of the Jews' action against him,
1: endeavored the more abundantly to see your face with great desire.
0: This presents no want of affection, but from causes beyond control.
1: Wherefore we would have come unto you, even I, Paul, once and again, but Satan hindered us.
0: This proclaims the fact that the evil one is a real personality and not a mere figure of speech.
1: For what is our hope, our joy, our crown of rejoicing?
0: This presents the apostle pointing beyond, far beyond the minor annoyances now, to the great coming time when there will be no more separation and no more hindrances by Satan.
1: Are not even you in the presence of our Lord Jesus Christ at his coming?
0: This points to the coming rapture of the church.
1: For you are our glory and joy.
0: What Christ had made of them.
1: 1 Thessalonians chapter 3 in the Expositor's Study Bible. Wherefore, when we could no longer forbear,
0: refers to Paul strongly desiring to know the spiritual situation back at Thessalonica.
1: We thought it good to be left at Athens alone,
0: refers to Timothy being sent back to Thessalonica with no mention of Silas,
1: and sent Timothy, our brother and minister of God and our fellow laborer in the gospel of Christ, to establish you.
0: The Thessalonians needed more teaching, so Timothy was sent to carry this out,
1: and to comfort you concerning your faith.
0: Suggests encouragement.
1: That no man should be moved by these afflictions.
0: Refers to the fact that we should not allow these things to discourage or hinder us.
1: For yourselves know that we are appointed thereunto.
0: We are destined for afflictions because of Satan's opposition to the gospel.
1: For verily when we were with you, we told you before that we should suffer tribulation.
0: Faith placed totally in the cross of Christ brings opposition from both the world and the church, but mostly from the church.
1: Even as it came to pass, and you know,
0: means tribulation is inevitable.
1: For this cause,
0: speaks of the persecution and their response.
1: When I could no longer forbear,
0: presents the apostle repeating for emphasis what he has already said in verses 1 and 2.
1: I sent to know your faith,
0: that their faith was remaining steadfast in the cross,
1: lest by some means the tempter have tempted you, and our labor be in vain.
0: This tempted them to move their faith to something other than the cross, which would mean spiritual wreckage.
1: But now when Timothy came from you unto us,
0: refers to Timothy coming from Thessalonica to Corinth, where Paul now was,
1: and brought us good tidings of your faith and charity,
0: refers to an excellent report on their faith and love.

0: of.
1: And that you have good remembrance of us always, desiring greatly to see us, and we also to see you.
0: Meaning the Thessalonians had not been pulled away from Paul by false teachers.
1: Therefore, brethren, we were comforted over you in all our affliction and distress by your faith.
0: Their faith remaining strong greatly encouraged the apostle.
1: For now we live,
0: are comforted,
1: if you stand fast in the Lord.
0: Refuse to allow your faith to be moved from the cross to other things.
1: For what thanks can we render to God again in you?
0: In essence says, how can we thank our God enough concerning you?
1: For all the joy wherewith we joy for your sakes before our God.
0: Presents that which produces joy in the heart of the apostle, which is success in the work of God, and pertains to the spiritual growth of these believers.
1: Night and day, praying exceedingly that we might see your face.
0: Has to do with the apostle's desire to once again visit this fledging church, which he did some time later.
1: And might perfect that which is lacking in your faith.
0: Strengthen them more firmly in the cross, which must always be the object of our faith.
1: Now God himself and our Father and our Lord Jesus Christ.
0: The cross of Christ alone has made this relationship possible.
1: Direct our way unto you.
0: The will of God is sought, and the way being made as the will of God comes to the fore.
1: And the Lord make you to increase and abound in love one toward another, and toward all men, even as we do toward you.
0: Which will come to pass as the great cross of Christ is more and more understood.
1: To the end he may establish your hearts.
0: To be without blame at the judgment seat of Christ.
1: Unblameable in holiness before God, even our Father.
0: Refers to the fact that it is God who is the judge of these things.
1: At the coming of our Lord Jesus Christ, with all his saints.
0: This refers to the rapture of the church.
1: 1 Thessalonians chapter 4 in the Expositor Study Bible. Furthermore, then we beseech you, brethren, and exhort you by the Lord Jesus, that as you have received of us how you ought to walk and to please God,
0: pertains to the whole manner of living,
1: so you would abound more and more,
0: the manner of spiritual growth.
1: For you know what commandments we gave you by the Lord Jesus.
0: This is a command to be holy that can only be carried out by a constant and abiding faith in Christ and the cross, which gives the Holy Spirit the latitude to work.
1: For this is the will of God, even your sanctification.
0: The work of making one holy, which can only be done by the Holy Spirit.
1: That you should abstain from fornication.
0: Refers to all types of immorality.
1: That every one of you should know how to possess his vessel.
0: The physical body, which is the temple of the Holy Spirit.
1: In sanctification and honor.
0: Morally clean, which can only be done by faith exhibited constantly in the cross of Christ.
1: Not in the lust of concupiscence.
0: Evil passions and desires in the thought life.
1: Even as the Gentiles which know not God.
0: Speaks of the Gentile world which walked in darkness before the advent of the gospel.
1: That no man go beyond and defraud his brother in any matter.
0: Refers to anything regarding fraud. However, the inference is to sexual misconduct. Such must not be.
1: Because that the Lord is the avenger of all such.
0: Presents the fact that the judgment of God upon all impurity is sure and terrible, and will ultimately come.
1: As we also have forewarned you and testified.
0: This presents the possibility that sexual misconduct could have been a besetting temptation for the Thessalonians.
1: For God has not called us unto uncleanness, but unto holiness.
0: God has called us from uncleanness, i.e. sexual impurity, unto holiness.
1: He, therefore, who despises.
0: Despises the commands of the Lord.
1: Despises not man, but God.
0: Treating the words of men lightly is one thing. Treating the word of God lightly is something else altogether.
1: Who has also given unto us his Holy Spirit.
0: The Holy Spirit is given to believers in order that we might live a holy life, which is done by us evidencing a constant faith in the cross of Christ.
1: But as touching brotherly love, you need not that I write unto you.
0: Presents the apostle with customary tactfulness, beginning in a complimentary manner and then proceeding to the admonition.
1: For you yourselves are taught of God to love one another.
0: Believers who have the Holy Spirit who definitely teaches us such.

0: And constantly.
1: And indeed you do it toward all the brethren which are in all Macedonia.
0: For the Thessalonians, Macedonia was home. If we cannot love those at home, how can we love others far away?
1: But we beseech you, brethren, that you increase more and more.
0: Presents the apostle not admonishing them, but definitely exhorting them.
1: And that you study to be quiet.
0: It is the opposite of aspiring to be prominently seen and heard.
1: And to do your own business.
0: Mind your own business, and not the business of others.
1: And to work with your own hands, as we commanded you.
0: Work. Don't steal, and don't sponge off others.
1: That you may walk honestly toward them who are without.
0: Set an example for unbelievers.
1: And that you may have lack of nothing.
0: If we truly follow the Lord, there will be no lack.
1: But I would not have you to be ignorant, brethren, concerning them which are asleep.
0: Refers to believers who have died.
1: That you sorrow not, even as others which have no hope.
0: This concerns those who do not know the Lord, who will have no part in the first resurrection of life, and therefore no hope for heaven.
1: For if we believe that Jesus died and rose again,
0: the very foundation of Christianity is the death and resurrection of Christ. It is the proof of life after death in a glorified state for all saints in that life, which incidentally will never end.
1: Even so them also, which sleep in Jesus, will God bring with him.
0: This refers to the rapture of the church, or the resurrection of all believers, with both phrases meaning the same thing, even as Paul describes in 1 Corinthians chapter 15. At death, the soul and the spirit of the child of God instantly go to be with Jesus, while the physical body goes back to dust. At the rapture, God will replace what was the physical body with a glorified body, united with the soul and the spirit. In fact, the soul and the spirit of each individual will accompany the Lord down close to this earth to be united with the glorified body, which will then make the believer whole.
1: For this we say unto you by the word of the Lord.
0: Presents the doctrine of the rapture of the church as the word of the Lord.
1: That we which are alive and remain unto the coming of the Lord.
0: All believers who are alive at the rapture.
1: Shall not prevent them which are asleep.
0: This refers to the fact that the living saints will not precede or go before the dead saints.
1: For the Lord himself shall descend from heaven with a shout.
0: Refers to the same Jesus which the angels proclaimed in Acts chapter 1 verse 11.
1: With the voice of the archangel.
0: Refers to Michael, the only one referred to as such.
1: And with the trump of God.
0: Doesn't exactly say God will personally blow this trumpet, but that it definitely does belong to him, whoever does signal the blast.
1: And the dead in Christ shall rise first.
0: The criteria for being ready for the rapture is to be in Christ, which means that all who are truly born again will definitely go in the rapture.
1: Then we which are alive and remain shall be caught up.
0: Raptured.
1: Together with them.
0: The resurrected dead.
1: In the clouds.
0: Clouds of saints, not clouds as we normally think of such.
1: To meet the Lord in the air.
0: The Greek word for air is aer, and means to the lower atmosphere, or from about 6,000 feet down. So the Lord will come at least within 6,000 feet of the earth, perhaps even lower, with all the saints meeting him there. But he at that time will not come all the way to the earth, that awaiting the second coming, which will be 7 or more years later.
1: And so shall we ever be with the Lord.
0: This presents the greatest meeting humanity will have ever known.
1: Wherefore comfort one another with these words.
0: This pertains to the future of the child of God, which is glorious indeed.
1: 1 Thessalonians chapter 5 in the Expositor Study Bible. But of the times and the seasons.
0: Introduces the recurring question of the curious and the anxious. How long before Christ comes? At what point in history?
1: Brethren, you have no need that I write unto you.
0: The apostle mentions this to repress that vain curiosity which is natural to man.
1: For you yourselves know perfectly that the day of the Lord so comes.
0: It will begin with the Great Tribulation and carry on through the millennium. It will end with the advent of the new heaven and the new earth.
1: As a thief in the night. For when they shall say, peace and safety,
0: refers to Israel, but will as well characterize the world. It pertains to the Antichrist signing the 7-year pact with Israel and other nations.
1: Then sudden destruction comes upon them.
0: At the midpoint of the 7-year period, the Antichrist will break his pact, actually invading Israel.
1: As travail upon a woman with child, and they shall not escape.
0: The Great Tribulation is definitely coming upon this world.
1: But you, brethren, are not in darkness.
0: Christians have spiritual enlightenment, which comes only from the Word of God.
1: That day should overtake you as a thief.
0: No believer should be caught unawares, but regrettably it seems many will.
1: You are all the children of light and the children of the day.
0: Refers to knowing Jesus Christ, who is the light of the world.
1: And we are not of the night nor of darkness.
0: The believer is to be in a totally different sphere of operation.
1: Therefore, let us not sleep as do others.
0: Be overcome by lethargy and apathy.
1: But let us watch and be sober.
0: The Christian is to maintain his relationship with Christ by continued watchfulness, even as it regards his personal life and prophetic events.
1: For they who sleep, sleep in the night.
0: Those who are in spiritual darkness have no idea what is coming upon this world.
1: And they who be drunken are drunken in the night.
0: Paul is not speaking here of alcoholic beverage, only using the word drunken as a metaphor to describe a spiritual condition.
1: But let us,
0: believers,
1: who are of the day,
0: who have spiritual light,
1: be sober.
0: Speaks of assurance.
1: Putting on the breastplate of faith and love.
0: Proper faith in Christ and the cross, which produces love.
1: And for a helmet, the hope of salvation.
0: The guarantee of deliverance from this present evil world, which pertains to the rapture.
1: For God has not appointed us to wrath.
0: Has not appointed believers to go through the great tribulation.
1: But to obtain salvation by our Lord Jesus Christ.
0: Again, pertains to the rapture of the church.
1: Who died for us, that whether we wake or sleep, we should live together with him.
0: Again, the rapture, all made possible by the cross.
1: Wherefore, comfort yourselves together.
0: It refers to comfort in view of the coming rapture and the escape from wrath, which will be poured out upon the world in the coming great tribulation.
1: And edify one another, even as also you do.
0: This refers to cheering and strengthening one another.
1: And we beseech you, brethren, to know them which labor among you, and are over you in the Lord, and admonish you.
0: Know for sure that the preacher you are following is truly preaching the word.
1: And to esteem them very highly in love for their work's sake.
0: This carries more reference to the work they do than to the person in question.
1: And be at peace among yourselves.
0: This proclaims the esteem just mentioned as helping to produce such peace.
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0: It's exciting, and it's specifically when people come here to camp meetings and I see all of our different t-shirts. 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

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And they cried out to the Lord, and Moses basically said, Lord, we have no way to go. And God said, go forward, and I'll

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2: Welcome today to a study in the Word. This is Evangelist Jimmy Swaggart, along with Lauren Larson, David Borg, Dr. Don Paul Gray, and Dave Smith. And it's a delight to be with you today to study the Word of God together. What we're studying now is immensely interesting to me, and I would trust that it would be and is, hopefully, prayerfully, to you as well. We dealt with this 19th verse on a previous program, but I want to read it again because it's extremely, on down through the 20th, it's extremely interesting, at least it is to me.
3: Then I would know the truth of the fourth beast, which was diverse from all the others, exceeding dreadful, whose teeth were of iron and his nails of brass, which devoured broken pieces and stamped the residue with his feet.
2: The fourth beast, as stated, is a symbol of the old Roman Empire, the fourth of four kingdoms in succession. Those four kingdoms are Babylon, Medo-Persia, Greece, and Rome. It is mentioned by name only in the New Testament. And his nails of brass present something added which is not mentioned in the description given in verses 7 and 8. They symbolize the Grecian Empire element of the image which Nebuchadnezzar saw and Daniel did as well in chapter 2 of Daniel, verses 39 and 45. This means that the Antichrist will have characteristics of both the Roman Empire and the ancient Grecian Empire. Now, do y'all think that Daniel understood who the Antichrist was? Do you think he had any knowledge of him?
3: I don't know how you would be able to put that all together. Maybe he would understand obviously a major ruler, but I don't know that he would understand the role that the Antichrist would play, the false Messiah, all of those things. I don't know that he would know that.
2: Well, you had a world then, it was totally different than now. There was no such thing as the United States of America.
3: Right.
2: Or anything have to do with this part of the world. It didn't exist as far as those people knew. They didn't know. And I don't think he had as much understanding as we have today. Now, I may be totally wrong in that.
3: Well, he had the concern of Israel. Yeah, that was
2: totally,
3: his major concern.
2: Totally. Right.
3: How everything else affected the rest of the world was really not Daniel's interest. His whole recourse here is asking what's going to happen to Israel in the last days. And so I think he understood there was a role that had to be played by Israel and that there was a devastation coming their way. That's why he's upset about what he hears and what he sees.
2: Yeah, right.
3: These nations that are dominating Israel, these nations that are lord over Israel, and then even a stronger that comes. And all of these things do not spell good for Israel as he gets the information.
2: Because the book of Daniel points totally to Israel. And the reason there is a time period there where there's nothing about Israel, and actually Israel was totally destroyed by Titus, the Roman general. And they didn't exist as a nation anymore. So it's like the Lord set them aside, even though they were scattered all over the world of that day, and even in our day. And but it's no information given much about them until the Antichrist comes on the scene. And going back to 1948, when Israel became a nation after being scattered, as we stated, all over the world for some 1,900 years. And so we have some information about them now. And the angel will tell Gabriel, a little later we'll get to it, these things are happening to your people, etc. And so Israel was not mentioned anymore because they were not a nation anymore.
3: Right. Right.
2: 20th verse. Read it again.
3: And of the 10 horns that were in his head, and of the other which came up, and before whom 3 fell.
2: Stop there a moment. These 10 horns are 10 nations that will come up against Israel. It could happen very shortly, very shortly. And 3 of them, he said, before whom 3 fell. They will try to dislodge the Antichrist, but they won't succeed. And 3 of those nations will be defeated by the Antichrist. And the others will just give their power to him because they'll realize it's hopeless. Now, when will this come to pass? It could come to pass very shortly. And I think it'll come to pass after the rapture of the church. That's the way I see it.
3: Yes, definitely. In other words, all of these things that we see, remember that the Antichrist is going to sign a 7-year pact.
2: Right.
3: And that is really the evidence that the church is gone.
2: Church is gone, and that will be the beginning, the moment he pins his name on that concordat, that will be the beginning of the Great Tribulation, 7 years of Great Tribulation, which will take place. And that's right ahead of us. Now, we mentioned the rapture of the church a moment ago, and you said that he will not make his debut. Well, the scripture says in 2 Thessalonians, I believe it is, or first, I forget which, that the Antichrist will not.

0: coming up, we'll look at
1: right.
0: That when we arrive there. So, you know, all of this is evidenced after the church is removed.
1: Right. Okay. Now, how much of the modern church believes in a rapture? That could be the next event on the horizon of time. And I don't think that most of the modern church has much understanding of the rapture and have no interest in it.
0: There's a move afoot amongst especially young people to disregard the rapture, to go probably more towards a post-tribulation rapture. Just working with young people all the time in college and what have you. It's been a trend in the last couple of years. Now, where it started, where it came from, I don't know. But it's a stronger voice for a post-tribulation rapture than a pre-tribulation rapture, which we've always taught.
1: Well, why do they see that?
0: I can't tell you exactly why they're moving in that direction. I think a lot of it has been the lack of training relationship to end-time events. And there really hasn't been good quality teaching in relationship to end-time events as there used to be. Also, the interest in the world has influenced the church, and we're not as excited about the Lord's return as we used to
2: be. Right.
0: And I think that has a large role to play in it. We're always looking at the return of the Lord. We should be, but this generation hasn't been.
2: Yeah.
1: Paul said, "For the mystery of iniquity does already work. Only he who now lets will let until he be taken out of the way." Now, some claims that's the Holy Spirit, but that's not correct. And this is the church he's talking about. And the church will hinder evil until it be taken out of the way. And then shall that wicked be revealed. That tells us very plainly that the Antichrist will not be revealed to the world until after the rapture of the church. You're right in what you said.
0: Yeah, and so it's you can't have a 7-year contract until after the church is gone. And that's where all that begins to manifest and to be seen. The church, again, really is not what the Great Tribulation is all about. The Great Tribulation is not for cleansing of the church.
1: It's right. It has nothing to do with the church.
0: No. The cleansing of the church is made possible by the blood, by the Spirit, and by the Word. Those three elements are what, in fact, make us ready for heaven. The blood applied and our faith in Christ, faith in what He did for us at Calvary, then the eternal regeneration of the Spirit within the believer, and the Word of God guiding us as we live. None of us are going to be perfect before we go to heaven. If cleansing is the purpose of the tribulation, then the 12 apostles don't make it.
1: Well, not only that, but all the previous generations
0: don't make it. That's what I'm saying. You know, that you're saying then that in order to be properly cleansed, you have to come up with the idea that you have to go through the tribulation to experience that. Now, we all know that tribulation worketh patience, patience experience hope. Romans 5, 3 through 5, we get that. James 1, count it all joy. We're going to travel through difficult times. But all those times can work for our good to transform us more into the image of Christ. But the great tribulation is for Israel because they have rejected their Messiah as a nation. And the prophecies then, with the church already relieved of worldly responsibility, Israel becomes the attention and focus of God. And He begins to pour out His wrath upon the world that has rejected Him. The church isn't appointed to wrath. All of that is a part of Jacob's trouble, 7 years of tribulation, Jacob's trouble. And when the younger generation doesn't see or understand the prophecies regarding the nation of Israel that are specific to them, then there's a confusion as to what the purpose of the tribulation period is. As I see it, as you have taught me, the purpose of the tribulation period is for God to turn Israel back to its first love.
1: And it will work. It will work.
0: It'll take something. Two-thirds of those Jewish people will pass away during the tribulation period. But there'll be a third that'll cry out, why don't you rend the heavens?

0: heavens and come down, and he will. He will.
1: But there is, I think, very little interest one way or the other in the rapture of the church, in the modern church.
2: Most Christians are focused on the here and now.
3: Yes.
2: Focused on
1: here and now. Yeah, I think you're exactly right. We've got to break. We'll be right back in just a moment, so don't go away.
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0: We are back. You made mention of something that I want you to bring out to the people about in the seminary you were in.
1: In the liberal seminary I went to, I've told you, I went to a liberal seminary and then later on to a conservative seminary, but the liberal one, I remember them talking about different aspects of the second coming. And they would deal with Paul's epistles, and he would mention these things. And the professor would pause and he'd say, well, let's analyze this. And he would just, they called it the parousia. And that was the Greek word that meant the coming of the Lord. But they would say, well, this was Paul's view, but he was really confused. He didn't understand really what was going on.
0: So they did not believe in the inspiration of the Scriptures.
1: They did not. No, they did not. And they believed that there were parts of it inspired and parts of it were not. As I've mentioned to you, I think before, in one class one day, a seminary student asked one of my professors and said, I pastor a little church and I have to preach Sunday. So after hearing you today, I don't know what in the Bible I can pull from it and preach to the people. And the professor said, that's the greatest struggle of the minister, is determining what is true and not true about the Bible.
2: It isn't what David said, the church is more interested in the here and now. And would that be part of the impact of the word of faith?
0: Definitely.
3: And even the Grace Revolution at this point in time really focuses now on where we are, not on what we are becoming or where we're going. Same mm-hmm. thing.
0: Mm-hmm. In other words, they don't talk about heaven or hell that much.
3: Well, everything's about our best life now. Yeah. It's about what we can have now. And don't get me wrong, I believe God has blessings for His people.
0: Right, right.
3: I do believe God has abundant life for His people.
0: I do too.
3: But the
0: it's not the only thing we believe, though.
3: Right. You read Paul, and he says, I'm torn between a rock and a hard place. I don't know if I want to stay here and minister or go home to be with Christ. That attitude you don't find much.
0: Mm-hmm. Did that stir you much when you heard these?
1: Well, it did. You know, I was about a 23-year-old young man, never been in a non-Pentecostal school. So I was sitting there. It was the Disciples of Christ school, which was liberal. And it grieved me. It grieved me. It made me angry. I didn't understand it. I didn't feel like I was smart enough to argue with him, so I didn't. But, you know, as the years have gone by, I just wished I'd have spoken up and just said, I don't agree with you. Thank God I don't. Otherwise, I wouldn't even want to be in the ministry. But, you know, in going back to those days, the way they treated Paul and Peter, when Paul and Peter and John, when they talked about the second coming, those professors literally made light of it. It's almost like, well, they had some midnight visions and like, what were they smoking? What were they drinking? What was wrong with them? You cannot trust it. So let's move on to another subject. They would tell you what they thought Paul believed. Then they would just say, well, but he was confused. And then they would move on. They loved things like the Sermon on the Mount. There were lots of passages that they lauded and they loved, and lots of things about living the Christian life, being orderly, being peaceful, being nice. All of that they agreed with.
0: But they thought Pentecostals were crazy.
1: Yeah, that's right. When it came to the supernatural, just no belief in it whatsoever.
0: Mm. Now, that's the type of schools that's putting pastors into most churches in this nation.
1: I've said this, and I believe it's true. That represents at least 50% of all ministerial training institutions.
0: I wouldn't doubt it's higher than that.
1: They're seminaries, but it's tragic. It's going on, but it's tragic.
0: Yes, it is. I questioned a pastor. He's now gone on to be with the Lord, but he attended one of those seminaries for 4 years, I think. And I asked him one day, we were in a restaurant, and I said, what did you learn about the Holy Spirit in this school? And he just sat there. And I thought at first he didn't hear me. Then I thought I've offended him. He doesn't want to talk about it, but it was not it. He said, Brother Swagger, when he finally did speak up, he said, I wasn't ignoring your question. I just was thinking. I was trying to think back the 4 years I was there. He said, I don't remember ever hearing the Holy Spirit mentioned in all of these 4 years of being in that school. And

0: They denied the virgin birth. They questioned the resurrection, had no conception of what happened on the day of Pentecost, completely disregarded eschatology, the second coming, and all of that. And I wished, if I had my life to live over, I wished I could have at least had the courage to look one of them in the face and says, do you believe the Bible? And if you don't, why are you teaching here? Mm-hmm. Because the truth is, they should all close the book and go home.
1: Right.
0: Because they didn't believe
1: right.
0: the book.
1: Right.
2: But look where the church is now.
0: Yeah.
2: You say don't
1: believe.
2: Well,
1: that's what I'm getting at.
2: Yeah, don't believe in the working of the Holy Spirit. Then you're just talking about man's intellectual ability, oratory, the very things that Paul discounts in the first two chapters in 1 Corinthians, the wisdom of man versus the wisdom of God.
1: When I was a kid, the rapture of the church, the second coming of the Lord, the great tribulation, was preached quite often.
0: Absolutely.
1: I mean, I was raised believing this. You know, it was not a question. But I'm concerned, there are churches still preaching the rapture, et cetera. But I don't think it's nearly as many as it once was. And I think that the situation now is almost no interest. It's not so much opposed to it, just no interest in it. Do y'all see it that way? Because y'all are in churches, Lauren is, but the kind of church you're in, if they don't understand it, it's just because they don't understand it that they don't preach it.
3: Right, right. That's truth. The churches that we travel in primarily are churches that are of like faith.
2: Right.
3: They think like.
0: Through Facebook, Brother Swigert, you can go, turn on Facebook on your iPhones, and you can catch a lot of church services now. So you can visit hundreds of churches and see what they're doing. And I do once in a while. And so I listen to them. And there are a lot of good churches out there. But there are a lot of them out there that are teaching all of the grace now. What phrase do you call
3: grace
0: that?
3: Grace revolution.
0: But the message coming
3: better
0: out of
3: life
0: Houston,
3: now.
0: Better life now. The emphasis on all of the nice, sweet, good things that the Christian life is all about.
1: Sin is not.
0: We believe in all that, but they don't teach the old-fashioned gospel.
1: Sin is not too much talked about.
3: No, it's forbidden to talk about sin in the grace revolution.
1: What do you mean forbidden?
3: It's forbidden because in the whole idea is that if you talk about it, it'll become what you are. If you talk about, oh, I'm a sinner, or I'm struggling with this aspect, this weight or sin, which the book of Hebrews says we all are, then we are making a bad confession, and sin will find its way into our hearts and minds and dominate us.
1: So they don't preach sin at all?
3: No, they don't preach repentance. They preach that the Holy Spirit does not convict a believer of sin, that is not part of the office work of the Holy Spirit.
1: This is heresy.
3: Again, the grace revolution stems from, the proponents of it stem from the word of faith. So you're talking charismatic Christians. You're talking Pentecostal
1: right.
3: charismatic
1: right.
3: Christians.
1: Right.
3: So they do believe in the Spirit. They do preach on a heaven and hell. They just believe that your best life now is only going to be accomplished when you don't talk about sin, when you don't address it. And it's not an ignorance. They really do, the leadership does, really do believe that when you don't talk about something, then you won't become something. So this is what they feel is the best route to live free from sin. Leadership doesn't teach to follow their doctrine because they want people to go into sin. They really believe that this is the way out of sin. It's the same methodology applied to sickness by the word of faith in the years past. You can't say I'm sick, because if you say you're sick, then you will become what you say. Now they're using that same concept and applying it to sin, saying you can't talk about sin. But when you can't talk about sin, you've just dealt a death blow to the believer, because now they can't talk about what their real battle is. And the only thing left

0: left is the here and now. Therefore, what we're trying to get to is not what we're going to talk about. We're going to talk about what I have right here, right now, and it stays there. So there's all kinds of major problems
1: stemming from it. Thousands are flocking to it.
0: It draws a lot of people. I've said it before, and we're out of time, but grace is a reality. God's grace and faith is how he works. The church has worked so often and long by law that when grace becomes an opportunity, people are taking it. But there is a knife in that grace.
2: So there's an element of truth to it that brings. But
1: on the next program, let's look at that a little deeper.
0: Okay.
1: Because we've run out of time today, and the people need to hear it. And thank you for having been with us. Don't miss the next program.
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to hide. 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
1: Yes, sir. 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

0: waters there is a vast.
1: Welcome today to the Message of the Cross. This is Brother Loren Larson, and we're excited to be with you today. We're going to be studying Romans chapter 8, and hopefully we'll finish up the second half of 8 and 3, and even go on to Romans 8, 4. That's the goal today, Romans 8, 3, and 4. So we're looking forward to being with you and studying the Word of God together. The great 8th chapter of Romans deals with the subject of sanctification, not instant sanctification, but progressive sanctification. By that I mean Romans 6 shows us that we are freed from the power of sin through salvation. Romans 8 teaches us that we progress in that sanctification. We operate properly if we do, by faith in Christ and what He's done for us, and the Spirit helps us to be conformed into the image of Christ. That's Romans chapter 8. So one of the most needful pieces of information of your Christian experience is covered in Romans 8. We're glad to be able to try to bring it to you to the best of our ability. So stay tuned and thank you for being with us today. We're joined together with a group of men that love the Lord and love you too. And we're trying to express what Paul wrote to the church in Rome. Next week, we will be operating in Share-a-thon. 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So that's next week, Share-a-thon. It's good to have Dave Smith with us this morning.
2: Good to be here. My privilege and pleasure.
1: All right. No terrific Tuesday?
2: Oh, it is terrific.
1: Oh, it's terrific. Okay, terrific Tuesday it is. And good to have Dr. Watts with us.
3: Thank you for having me. 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We'd love to see everybody there.
1: All right, very good. John Rosenstern, good to have you with us.
4: It's good to be here, Brother Loren. Looking forward to a nice program today.
1: Yeah, myself as well. Let me make mention of three different meetings. This weekend, Grace Larson Brumley, will be traveling up to Brooklyn, New York, to be the singing guest of Pastor Jim Cimbala in the Brooklyn Tabernacle. And she'll be singing in both services. I know they're excited to be up there, and I know that Grace will be a distinct blessing to the body of Christ there and as it's aired throughout their broadcast schedule. So pray for her and keep her lifted up. Joseph and David Borg are going to Eros, Louisiana, and this is pastored by Jim Green and his wife at the Cross of Christ Church in Eros, Louisiana. Joseph is going to be taking his kids. David's going to

0: be taking Martha, and they're going to have a great time. Their services are scheduled for Friday at 7, Saturday at 6, and Sunday at 10 a.m., and that's August the 21st through the 23rd. And when they get back here, either one of them will get the specifics of who does what, where, and when, but it's going to be a great time in the Lord, and both Joseph and David Borg will bless you. Incidentally, I'm told that David Borg will be preaching this Sunday night at Family Worship Center, and I'm excited to hear that. As far as myself is concerned, I will be traveling just one more meeting in August, and that's the last weekend in August. I'll be going up to Portia, Arkansas, being with my good friends, Pastors Steve and Becky Alexander at Faith Worship Center. We always have a fabulous time, a fabulous set of services, and we will be doing four services over the course of 3 days. Friday, we'll meet at 7 p.m. and kick things off. Saturday morning, there'll be a teaching from 10 a.m. to 12, and then again, a second service Saturday night at 7. I'll close my part of the weekend out Sunday morning at 10 a.m. And so we're looking forward to being with you in Portia. And if you're anywhere in the surrounding areas, I know Jonesboro is only about 30, 40 minutes away from the church, and it's going to be a great time in the Lord. So Portia, Arkansas, the church is actually officially in Hoxie, H-O-X-I-E, Hoxie, Arkansas, but it's Faith Worship Center. They moved a couple of miles and built a brand new building in the last couple of years, and I'm excited to go back and see it again. I saw it a year ago when the building was first opened and dedicated, and it's a beautiful structure. But more important than that, Steve and Becky Alexander have built a church around the message of the cross, the gospel of Jesus Christ. And they have an exciting group of people of all varieties of ages. And if you live in that area, I would greatly recommend that you visit. If you don't have a home church, that might just be the place that you'll be comfortable settling in. So take advantage of our trips, and anytime any of the men or women that we announce on this broadcast are going somewhere, go visit with them. And especially if you're those that do not have a good home church, I am a strong advocate for every believer to be in a good local church where your gifts can be used and utilized, and you can grow. So let's get you to those churches and see what God has in store. Today we are in Romans chapter 8, and Dave, I'd like to read verses 3 again and 4. We covered a lot in chapter 3 yesterday, but I think there's still more to be said in verse 3 and on to 4. So let's read both verses if we could, please.
1: For what the law could not do, in that it was weak through the flesh,
0: those under law had only their willpower, which is woefully insufficient. So despite how hard they tried, they were unable to keep the law then, and the same inability persists presently. Any person who tries to live for God by a system of laws is doomed to failure, because the Holy Spirit will not function in that capacity.
1: God sending His own Son
0: refers to man's helpless condition, unable to save himself and unable to keep even a simple law, and therefore in dire need of a Savior.
1: In the likeness of sinful flesh,
0: this means that Christ was really human, conformed in appearance to flesh, which is characterized by sin, but yet sinless.
1: And for sin,
0: to atone for sin, to destroy its power, and to save and sanctify its victims.
1: Condemned sin in the flesh,
0: destroyed the power of sin by giving His perfect body as a sacrifice for sin, which made it possible for sin to be defeated in our flesh. It was all through the cross,
1: that the righteousness of the law might be fulfilled in us.
0: The law, finding its full accomplishment in us, can only be done. Let me read that again. The law, finding its full accomplishment in us, can only be done by faith in Christ and what Christ has done for us at the cross.
1: Who walked not after the flesh,
0: not after our own strength and ability,
1: but after

0: to the Spirit.
1: The word walk refers to the manner in which we order our life. When we place our faith in Christ and the cross, understanding that all things come from God to us by means of the cross, ever making it the object of our faith, the Holy Spirit can then work mightily within us, bringing about the fruit of the Spirit, that is, what walking after the Spirit actually means. What we saw yesterday, and we tried to talk a little bit about it, and I'll review some without going into great detail, we see this: for what the law could not do. Before we can go into that, it's important to understand the purposes of the law. What was the original purpose of the law? Well, it was several fold. First of all, it was designed to reveal God to humanity. God had revealed Himself through persons, but now He was going to reveal Himself through the structure of the law, His nature, His character, what He felt about action and attitude. And all of it was written down. So the purpose of the law was to reveal God, first of all, to His people, Israel, the Hebrews, and then they were to give that knowledge to the rest of the world. Secondly, that law given would then hold man accountable to that law. And that's an interesting concept, gentlemen. Once God gives a revelation, all men, all mankind is accountable for it. And so He'll hold them, in fact, to it, even if they hadn't heard it in their lifetime. The revelation of God always makes men accountable. Paul said that before the law was given, sin still produced death in the individual. So men weren't getting away with anything. But after the law was given, man was held in account for breaking that law. Paul taught also in Romans chapter 7 that the law created a response from sin in man and stirred up the passions of sins when applied to the human heart and mind. So when the law came, there was a natural response of fallen man to the law that was against the law, and it stirred up passions to move us in the other direction. That's why in 1 Corinthians, Paul would say the strength of sin is the law, because the law applied to the human heart and mind oftentimes, if not always, causes a rebellion against that law to exist and rise up. So Paul teaches us that we have to be dead to the law as the means of righteousness in Romans chapter 7, verses 1 through 6. Dead to the law as the means of righteousness. In Romans 10, Paul says that Christ is the end of the law for righteousness, not the elimination of law, but the end of the law as a supposed means of righteousness. Which brings us again to probably, I think, one of the most powerful truths. Well, before I get there, let me add this. Not only were we to be dead to the law as the means of righteousness, but Paul also taught us that we were delivered from the law. In other words, we were freed from its authority and responsibility to it. We weren't freed to live any way we want to. As believers, we were freed from the law and responsibility and authority of the law and placed, listen very closely, under the responsibility to and the authority of Christ. Our first husband was the law. Death in Christ, our union with Christ freed us, but then made us accountable to Christ. Don't forget that when you're dead to the law, you're not dead to righteousness and holiness. You've actually been married to the one who is most holy and most righteous. So that's what I'll say it right in a moment. Those were some of the purposes and results of the law coming face to face with humanity. But our verse says, for what the law could not do. What the law could not do is provide man with the means of righteousness, because man could not in and of himself keep it. So the law could expose righteousness and tell us what it was, but it couldn't supply for mankind the power to live righteous. And it's still the same today. Rules of any stripe, of any common, rules of any moral.

0: moral, any ethic, are important. We should know them. We need to understand and embrace what is right. But rules alone never have the capability of bringing mankind to holiness and righteousness, at least not to the level that God demands. And that's a perfect righteousness, a perfect holiness, because man has a fallen nature. And every time we place law, rules, ethic against the heart and mind of an individual, saved or unsaved, there is usually, almost, I probably should say always, one of two responses. And number one is, I don't want to do that. There's a rebellion against it, which we've already mentioned. But there's a second aspect of law, which is deceptive. And the sin nature in us uses this as an opportunity to really get us off track the whole while we were thinking that we're on track. It's easy to see when a person opposes what God says is right. But flesh also responds to law in this manner. Oh, I can do it. I will do it. I will keep it. I'm strong enough. I have a strong enough will. Teachers of the Bible today even go so far as to say that God has given us a supernatural will to overcome sin, and now our willpower is enough. Ladies and gentlemen, the reason the law could not bring us righteousness is that willpower and desire and knowledge is not enough. And that's what the law could not do, in that it was weak through the flesh. The problem is not the law. The law is righteous and holy and good. The problem is mankind, who either rebels against the law or takes a look at the law and says, aha, I can do that. I can keep that. That's the very base of all religions of the world. And sadly, I'm afraid it's the base thought process of many Christians. So what the law could not do, in that it was weak through the flesh, God accomplished by sending His Son. A lot said there. Want to add?
1: Yeah, I'll make a few points briefly. In Jeremiah chapter 8, in verse 8, if I recall correctly, I'll just paraphrase it. The Lord is basically, through the prophet, telling Israel, the leaders and the prophets, I should say, and the leaders, the priests, they thought that just possessing the law made them wise. And this is where we run into challenges. Having some form of law, possessing some form of law, is not sufficient. Four things I sum up in my notes about the things of the law. It cannot reveal, it can reveal sin, but it can't remove it. It can condemn it, I should say, it can command righteousness, but it can't create righteousness. It can condemn the sinner, but it can't liberate him. And likewise, it can define the standard of God and His holiness, but it cannot empower us to be obedient, because the flesh is weak. So the law possessing it, or the law in and of itself, was not designed to be sufficient. It was designed to be a mirror to show us our sinfulness. Paul would say this, though. He said, we do not make the law void through faith, yea, rather, we establish the law. The law doesn't go away, and as you said a couple programs ago, righteousness is not removed in the sense of the law. The law does reveal righteousness, but now the Lord wants it to be given to us. He imputes righteousness to us. That's how we establish the law, is by receiving Christ. He is the end of the law for righteousness to them that believe. Once we have that, we now fulfill, and then we establish, because now we have a power source, a resource that we did not have before, that quickens us to do the will of God as we submit through faith to what Christ has done for us. So now we not only have the substitutionary work of Christ, we have the representative man who on our behalf fulfilled that righteousness of the law. And now we're in Him. The penalty is paid in Him, because when we died with Him in the cross, in turn, we are raised in newness of life, the new source of life that we now have, the Holy Spirit. And He is that which quickens us as we obey through faith. Right. So our obedience is to the faith, not to the din or the duty of the law, because we're going to fulfill that righteousness by walking in the Spirit. And what is walking in the Spirit? My faith is in Christ and what He did for me. I can't do it. He did it. I rest. And now the quickening power of the Holy Spirit, that not only gives me the will to do it, but now I have the power to do it.
0: Right. And it doesn't come from us.
1: No, it comes all from
0: Him. The law always defines man, exposes man as sinful and inconsistent.
1: Yeah. Exactly. Yeah. We're weak, and the believer,

0: believer, this is where I think the rub comes in, the believer, although he possesses the power source, that power source will not be available to him if he tries to operate outside of that parameter of faith in Christ alone and what he did, that total dependence on Christ. Just as I parallel the example to Jeremiah 8:8, just because they possessed the law does not mean they were fulfilling the law. Now, in the Old Testament, God would punish them later in that chapter, and of course, the Isaiah 28 and other chapters, because they would mix other things with the law, and the Lord would refer to them as idols, but they were bringing other things into the equation. I'll leave it broad and wide because it is. That's where God's disappointment in Israel was. What they weren't looking solely at what he had provided in the sacrificial system. When they did that, they were basically ignoring or minimizing the sacrifice. Well, we do the same with Christ in the New Testament. When we try to think there's some way that we can accomplish something through some means that we're capable of doing, we've made the cross of Christ, in essence, in vain. And therefore, it's not going to work because the Holy Spirit, although he's present just as they had the law present with them, it's not going to perform and do its duty in us. So we have to honor the sacrifice, which is recognizing Christ.
1: All right. So mankind needs the help of the Holy Spirit to lead him to Christ, but then we also need the help of the Holy Spirit to operate as a Christian today, and just a knowledge and a desire to do right and to understand what right is not enough.
0: That's right.
1: It's not enough. So the believer has to resolve that there is a way and means that God has designed by which this life of righteousness can be lived. And it's not the way of works, it's the way of faith. The just shall live by faith. And faith, as John has said, being in Christ and what he did for us, allows the Holy Spirit to work in us. We appropriate the help of the Spirit by faith, not by works.
0: Yeah. You know, in Colossians, Paul would say, as ye have received Christ Jesus, therefore walk ye in him.
1: Right.
0: So the same way we receive him and the same way we receive the righteousness which is imputed was by faith. And we would make void the law if we try to, or void faith if we try to operate in law. Paul would say that pertaining to Romans 4. So as we received him, that's how we are to order our manner of living. If we tried any other way, we'll see failure. Sorry, Dr. Watson.
2: No, that's okay. I was just going to open a can of worms this morning because
0: we're going fishing.
2: Since I'm sitting in Joseph's seat, I thought I'd open a can of worms today. But there was a prominent charismatic preacher who's very well known that I don't agree with theologically, but he was speaking at a large gathering a couple weeks ago. And he made the statement, he said that the Holy Spirit does not indwell every Christian. And of course, a lot of people kicked back on that thought and said that's wrong and that's theologically and biblically incorrect. Well, then he clarified and he said that the Holy Spirit did not rest upon every Christian. And I believe that his point was he was trying to delineate between salvation and the baptism and the Holy Spirit. But to me, it pointed out a problem in our thinking in a lot of Pentecostal charismatic circles to where we say so-and-so does not have the Holy Spirit because they're not Pentecostal. And that's incorrect. So the idea, first of all, that if you are regenerated if you are a Christian and you are under the blood, you have the Holy Spirit. And we've got to stop minimizing what the Holy Spirit does for a person at salvation. And of course, the error that this particular preacher had said, rightfully so, was called out even by, it was called out by Baptists and other people, but even other Pentecostals said, no, that's not correct. Because you cannot be a Christian without the Holy Spirit. So chapter 8 here, the subheading is Life in the Spirit. We see how the Spirit of God is working. It works in the life of the believer. We're going to get into that more. But we've got to be careful to avoid when we see Spirit with equating that just to the baptism in the Holy Spirit. But we've got to understand, I think, one of the most important aspects that Brother Larson, Brother Swaggart have brought out in the last 30 years is

0: how the Holy Spirit works in the life of the believer, because we as classical Pentecostals are taught, well, you don't do anything, you can't do anything, you can't accomplish, the Holy Spirit is not working in your life till you're baptized in the Holy Spirit. Yeah. And that's, and again, we never minimize the role of the Holy Spirit. We never minimize the baptism of the Holy Spirit. We want every believer to have that, to seek that, to receive that. But to just say, you know, we accuse the cessationist of saying that the Holy Spirit doesn't work and move, and then we say, well, the Holy Spirit can't do this until you are at this point. And so it just reminded me, you know, keeping the law, or the fact that what you guys have brought out reflects back to chapter 7. We've already covered verse 12. The law is holy, the commandment holy, and just and good. So the law is good. Brother Swaggart's note says the law is like a mirror that shows a man what he is, but contains no power to change him. So we all agree with that. We understand the law is good, but our inability to keep the law is where we're at in chapter 8, because we don't have the power when we rely on ourselves. So we've got to have the power of the Holy Spirit. So how does the Holy Spirit work in our life to help us to live righteously according to the law? Which, what is the law? It defined righteousness, right? Yeah. It defines righteousness, yeah, right. And what it means. So we can't keep it. Only when we are in Christ, then we can live righteously because of the power of the Holy Spirit in our life.
1: Right. I have a question.
2: Go ahead.
1: Following up on what he was saying, if a believer does not have the Holy Spirit until they are baptized with the Holy Spirit, how is the fruit of the Spirit produced in a believer's life?
3: Yeah. And again, it can't be. It's not just something we mimic. The fruit of the Spirit is the result of the life of the Spirit flowing, as we talked about yesterday, through the vine, Christ, to the branch. Mm-hmm. Let's deal with some of the things that Dr. Watts has brought up. And it's not really a can of worms, it's just a can of confusion. Because there are people, good, strong, Pentecostal believers, that misunderstand the salvation experience. And that's really, Dr. Watts, what I think is the problem. Romans chapter 6 deals with salvation. When a person is united with Christ, crucified with Him, buried with Him, and raised up with Him. And Romans 6, 7, and 8 are all based upon sanctification, both instant and progressive, built off of the born-again experience. Every aspect of the Holy Spirit in Romans 8 talks about what the Holy Spirit will do in the life of a born-again believer. Now, I'm a Pentecostal. I believe in speaking with tongues as the Spirit gives the utterance. I believe the Spirit is the same today as it was on the day of Pentecost and beyond. I believe that the gifts are for today. I believe that gifts are beneficial. But only salvation can produce freedom from the dominion of sin. And I want you to hear that. There is no fad, there is no other option, there is no other experience needed to bring a believer freedom from the dominion of sin in their lives. The Bible tells us in Romans chapter 8, and we've already covered it, there is therefore now no condemnation to them which are in Christ Jesus. In Christ Jesus is something that happens at salvation. Then, again in verse 2, it says that the law of the Spirit of life has made me free.

free from the law of sin and death. That happened at salvation. It's not something you have to attain to. It's not something you're heading for. It's something you must understand that you have. And if you don't understand what you have, you're going to be looking for something else to provide it, because your faith won't be in what God has already provided. And this is where the confusion comes in with the Pentecostal movement. They place as much power in the Spirit baptism experience, and they really belittle, or maybe not meaning to belittle, but they ignore the power that Scripture expresses about the born-again experience. The born-again experience brings the believer everything they need to live holy and righteous in Jesus Christ. But we have to learn how to walk in it. Now, having said that, where does the role of the baptism, the Pentecostal baptism with the Holy Spirit, come in? The Pentecostal baptism with the Holy Spirit at the turn of the century, and we won't get into a history lesson here, at least not a long one, but their emphasis was on works, or not works, evangelism, sharing the gospel. And the Pentecostal movement exploded around the world in a sense of evangelism. They thought that the outpouring of the Holy Spirit indicated that Jesus would soon return, and the missions work that was part of the movement connected to the baptism with the Holy Spirit, as the Pentecostals chose to define it, was in fact a move that did produce a huge growth process of Christians around the world and evangelism. And so the idea was originally that the baptism with the Holy Spirit was given for service. It was power for service. And it eventually came down to power to live right. Well, I think that indirectly, the power of the Holy Spirit and the baptism with the Holy Spirit can aid us, but not if we don't understand what salvation brings us. If we don't understand what we have, then we'll look to something else to bring it. And that's misappropriating your faith. That's placing your faith in the wrong object. That's not keeping your eyes on Christ and the cross and your salvation experience. That's looking for another move of God, another gift, another experience, another ways and means to produce life in the Spirit. And that's where our problem comes in. And then we make it a tradition. And then we brag about our tradition and think we're better than other people because of our tradition. We're not operating from Scripture. If we don't see that salvation alone brings freedom from the power of sin and freedom from the dominion of sin, and that the Holy Spirit living in the believer is sufficient to help us rise above every aspect of sin's grip, then we do not understand salvation, and we will look, wrongly so, towards other events, other experiences, and when those don't work, well, here come the fads. Here come the different movements. Here come the different attempts. Ladies and gentlemen, let me be plain and clear, and I know some of you are going to rip your clothes and throw dirt in the air. The salvation experience brings you everything that you need, not only for salvation, but for to walk through this life in sanctification. I'm not demeaning any of the other experiences. I want you to have every gift available. But if we don't understand that salvation alone produces what we need, then we won't place our faith in what Christ has provided. You can talk about the right object of faith all day long, but you won't have it because you'll always reserve something for another experience, another encounter with God. You're going to have to go to another altar. You're going to have another gift. You're going to have to have another encounter with God. Now, I'll say it this way, and gentlemen, we'll have to break, but think about it and come back after the break and help me here. I do believe that every experience in God will have a positive, if it's a biblical experience, we'll have a positive experience in reinforcing our faith. Every single one. The Bible says that
praying in the Spirit.

0: builds us up in our most holy faith, Jude 20. The Bible says that they that pray in an unknown tongue edify themselves. Edify themselves how? Building themselves up in their most holy faith. So there's an indirect connection to every encounter, to every gift that is to edify us. But if we don't know what salvation is, we don't understand what salvation brings, and we don't understand that the Holy Spirit is a person. He's not divided, and he's not powerless. That's why a drunkard like me could come out of his drunkenness, and a drug addict like me 41 years ago could walk out of those binding problems 6 months prior to being baptized with the Holy Spirit. And that's why millions of people down through the ages have started to develop, as Dave Smith said, the fruit of the Spirit through simple faith in Christ and the cross. This is a pattern of thinking in the Pentecostal world that needs to be adjusted. We don't demean the baptism with the Holy Spirit, the Pentecostal baptism. We don't demean the gifts. We don't demean the moves toward the altar. But your faith has to be in Jesus, and every other experience and every other gift should strengthen your faith in Jesus and what he did for you at Calvary, not subtract from it. I'll get the fellow's response when we come back from break, but you stick with us, even if we made you mad, because we love you. We'll be right back.
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0: All right, we are back. Gentlemen, Dave Watts opened up a can of worms. Anybody care to go fishing?
1: I have a question. Living your life free from the dominion of sin. It's, you know, Brother John has given his testimony where he was just burning through one cigarette after another. One day on the job, he finally just realizes, hey, I haven't had a smoke today. He's free from that addiction. Right. You've given the example of being set free from drugs, from alcohol. Those things, those are easily marked things. Okay, I'm no longer smoking, I'm no longer drinking, I'm no longer doing drugs, I'm no longer looking at pornography. I mean, those things are easy to define. But when a person who will say, well, I must be okay because, you know, I didn't do all of those things. I've never done all that kind of stuff. I mean, like me, I grew up in church. The amount of alcohol I've had in my life would, I wish I could say was zero, but it might fill this cup. I mean, not a lot. You know, I wish I could say none, but just very little. So that those kind of things we point to, well, I don't do this, I don't do that. But what about the anger, the bitterness, the envy, the strife, the racism that are prevalent in the lives of people who say, well, I'm good because I don't do those, you know, those vices, but I have these other problems. And so how do we live free from under the dominion of sin? Because it seems like a lot of times we're willing to trade one thing for another. Well, I don't drink, but yet I'm full of anger. Or I'm, you know, I don't do drugs, but I'm full of envy.
0: Yes. Well, Paul, once again, anytime that we find something that is a correct action or attitude, it is a law, it is a moral ethic, it is a reality, something that God wants in our lives. We have to apply what Romans 8 teaches us. Because we're born again people, the Holy Spirit lives in us. And the first thing that He will do is reveal to us the things in us that are wrong. That is evidence of the indwelling presence of the Holy Spirit. That is what lives in each and every born-again believer. And I'm a firm believer that if you are pushing in closer to Christ, that you're growing in Christ, pursuing Christ even, that

0: that the Holy Spirit, as you get closer to the Son, will reveal things in you that you might not easily see. And so, you know, the answer, first of all, is the Christian, the born-again believer, born-again Spirit-filled believer, are they being sensitive to the Holy Spirit? Do they see where gossip is as evil as drunkenness?
1: Yes.
0: When they see envy of ministry platforms, jealousy of another minister or another person in the body, do they see that that's as evil as the drunkard or the prostitute, or do they see that? Well, they should. So if we see it, it's, I think, a result of growing closer to the Lord.
1: And even having to see our own religious spirit sometimes, our own pharisaical attitude.
0: Right.
1: Of, well, I'm not like that person. Well, that attitude itself is something that we've got to get under the control of the Holy Spirit.
2: Paul addressed this question, I think, beautifully for us in Galatians chapter 5. He said it very clearly. He said, but if you're led by the Spirit, you're not under the law. But then he goes on to talk about what happens, the works of the flesh that are manifest for someone who is operating under law that allows the flesh to become dominant. You see a list, and I will read them briefly, we won't explain them all, but he says, you'll see adultery, fornication, uncleanness, lasciviousness, idolatry, witchcraft, hatred, variance, emulations, wrath, strife, seditions, heresies, envyings, murders, drunkenness, revelings. Those are believers he's speaking about. This is what some people find hard to believe. Believers are committing these acts of sin because they're not being led by the Spirit. And I want to take that back to what you originally in your first question said with regard to this individual. Paul addressed it, and we'll get to it more in detail in Romans chapter 8, 11, where he said, but that word if should be translated since, but since the Spirit of him that raised up Christ from the dead dwell in you, indicating that we are indwelt by the Spirit.
1: Yeah.
2: Paul in Ephesians chapter 1:13 would say we're sealed with the Spirit. He takes up residence in us. And Lauren, you stole my third point, and that is the operation of the Holy Spirit to work in us. His office is to convict us of sin, of righteousness, and of judgment. So if you have those ambitions that you're having sin in your life, it's the Holy Spirit letting you, revealing that to you, indicating that you are a child of God, and God chastens whom he loves.
1: Yeah.
2: So the believer today has to come to the realization that if he's not walking in the faith, then these other things are going to manifest. That's an indication that they need to come back to the foundation of the message of the cross, or at least seek for the answer, which is what Brother Swaggart and all of us at one time, I think, did as the Lord began to reveal it.
0: Right. I wanted to ask, and again, you brought it out, but I think it's important to say that a believer under the law is going to see manifest works of the flesh, which may be outward, it may be inward.
1: Yeah.
0: But I wanted to address the term under the law. What we're saying then, again, is not that the Mosaic law is wrong.
2: Numos could be the Mosaic law in this sense, or it could also be a law that we make of ourselves,
0: Exactly. So if that believer is born again, even Spirit-filled, has had many experiences with God, has had experiences of gifts and operations of gifts and all those things happening in them, if you're not approaching your walk with Christ properly and your faith is in something other than Christ and the cross, that's what would be determined as under a law, because you're thinking that if you perform certain actions, you do certain deeds, that you won't have this problem with sin. That's a wrong mindset. That's actually what Paul here refers to in Romans 8, 1 and 4, to walking after the flesh. Walking after the flesh and living under, I can't do the quote thing, living under law is the same thing. It means that you're not trusting in what God has provided. You might think you are, but you're not. And so that's why we'll see more and more of these things provided. Remember that the purpose, and Joseph brought this out yesterday, the purpose is sanctification. He has made me free from the law of the sin nature that brings death. Now, if that's true, and it is true, and it's already done, then we need to learn how to walk in it. And if we are failing to operate free from the influence of the sin nature manifesting in our flesh, producing works of flesh, then that's the evidence that we're not being led by the Spirit to trust in Christ and Christ alone. That's the evidence of it.
1: That's the hardest mind shift to operate from a place of that this is a finished work that I have to walk out and live and rest in, instead of the mindset of I've got to work for this.
3: That's our natural tendency is to I got to do
1: yeah. all these things. That's where I was stuck for a lot of years. Is where a lot of people are stuck, because the idea of going from working to resting in what was done and appropriating your faith in the finished work of Calvary for your victory over sin is an obstacle that mentally that's hard for a lot of people. And it's a paradigm shift, because in hyper-Wesleyanism, we were just like everything we did was going to send us to hell, and we were living in a state of eternal insecurity, and where we were just like, and it wasn't that we want to minimize living holy, but we had the wrong way about going about it.
0: Yeah, and that's an important truth. Remember that in all this, when we talk about resting in the Lord, we're not talking about not pursuing righteousness.
2: Exactly.
0: We're talking about how to properly attain to righteousness in a biblical manner, in the manner prescribed by the Lord. I began to call it, when we first studied this, the prescribed order of God. There's a prescription that God has made for sin for us. And if we'll take it, if we'll follow His prescription, we will find the benefits there. And so as we learn and as we grow in grace and knowledge of the Lord, we see the ethic, we see the morality. That's what the law can bring us, the law of God, the Word of God. That ethic may be directly from the Bible. It may be from the internal spirit, but it brings us the ethic. Then the second choice has to be made. We must not trust in ourselves, but we trust in what God has provided us to set us free from the law of sin and death. So we have to trust in what Christ has done and not in what we do. That's resting. And incidentally, Doc, you said that's the hard part for people to get. That's the first and most important renewal of the mind that the believer has to go through. We have to renew our mind to the processes of God. What is God's prescribed order? We've got to come out from underneath the idea and the mindset of law-keeping as the route to righteousness. So again, when we say resting in Christ, we're not talking about inactivity. We're not talking about sitting down on the beach with a sunshade on and just put your suntan lotion and hang out. We're talking about trusting in the finished work of Christ at Calvary, which set us free from the law of sin and death. And when my faith is there, the ability of sin to operate through me, through my flesh, will become less and less and less. I wish I could say sinless perfection, but I can't. Yeah. So we're learning, aren't we? Yeah. But I can tell you that every time that we have a failure in our lives, either that only we see or that others see, the only manner in which you can be set free from the authority of sin in your life is by placing your faith in Jesus, what He has done. Renew your mind to that truth. Lose sight of all the other ways, mechanical and religious, that tells you you can be freed from sin. The Scripture says that He condemns sin in the flesh. Yes, yes. I hadn't got to it yet, but when it says that He condemns sin in the flesh, that means that every single sin that you would ever be enticed to perform, that you might ever just simply in a moment of passion respond to, all of it has been defeated by what Christ did for you at Calvary. Now, will you believe that? Yeah. Or will you continue to travel down your traditional road, travel down your works-orientated road, travel down the road of law? Will you give in to to the grace of God and receive the help you need, appropriate the help you need from the indwelling presence, Holy Spirit, which dwells in you as a result of your salvation experience. Honey, you got it. Do you know what you have? Do you know what you have? And I must have been living in the South because I just called everybody, honey.
1: I called everybody, honey. Honey?
0: I remember the first time a guy called me that, I almost hit him. But I'm just trying to tell you, you have what you have need of at salvation. Yes. That doesn't demean the Pentecostal baptism with the Holy Spirit. And I believe that that might even and could, scripturally speaking, buttress your faith. Yes. But that won't make you a super Christian.
1: Yeah.
0: There is no such thing as a super Christian. Yeah. There's only people that have humbled themselves, allowed the renewal of the mind to come, allowed the rest in Christ to be predominant, and then the work of the Spirit, the beautiful indwelling Spirit that comes at the moment of salvation, manifests the very life of Christ in you, to you, and through you. And as we grow in grace and the knowledge of the Lord, the works of the flesh diminish.
2: You know, in Isaiah chapter 28, I think we've always likened the Scriptures there to be a type of that which refers to the coming of the speaking in tongues. That's how it's been used in the classical Pentecostal explanation. I've heard many do that. If you read it carefully, though, Israel was accused of being basically drunken with false doctrine in the beginning of that chapter, intoxicated, incapable of walking correctly and doing correctly, because when you're drunk, you think you're doing right, but you're really just acting very stupid and foolishly and dangerously. But it says there that to Israel put into captivity, that the Lord said, this is the rest that causes the weary to rest, and this is the refreshing. Understanding what we're saying is a rest, and it is a refreshing. It does bring the understanding. And what we've been talking about now, what you've been explaining, I'll liken it to this. It's the reckoning process. The church didn't know what to reckon upon. And I've been doing a deep dive. Dave and I are going to be doing a book on history of the church, not just from I won't get into the details of the way we're going to do it. But anyway, it's going to be a perspective that's not been presented before from other writers. And I think it's going to add light to a lot of things. But more importantly, the church never really fully grasped the message of Paul as far as living for God. You could look back, and I won't take the time to give a short history lesson in these eras of history from the time of 70 AD forward. But very quickly, the church lost it. The emphasis became on the nature of Christ. And then the councils had to come and define the nature of Christ, adding the word substance to make sure that it was understood that Jesus was of the same substance of the Father. Then later, the argument about the Holy Spirit that would come 40 or 42 years later. All those things should have been settled facts, but really how to live for God, even at the turn of the century, the 20th century, with the great outpouring of the Holy Spirit, we had the holiness movement, the Keswick, some pronounce it Keswick movement. There was a better understanding of the finished work, but still there was no relationship of how the Holy Spirit worked. I see it a little bit, but we really didn't see it clearly taught. Some writers like...
0: You can go Jesse Penn Lewis,
2: and then others.
0: You know, and others, even further back, C.H. McIntosh. I think, John, the fair thing to say is that God has always worked through the body to try to reveal the fullness of how to live for God.
2: Yeah.
0: But yet there's been a development of thought that took hundreds of years.
2: Exactly.
0: And a combination now of thought from every aspect of Christian line. As I study and read this message, I find the evidence.
2: Each brought a piece in.
0: That's the point. And this is the beauty.
2: But now
0: of
2: it's come together. That's the point I'm getting
0: to. It's coming together.
2: Well, yeah. What I'm saying is the knowledge of it is far more to us because we've come from both the Pentecostal side and we've read behind many of these other authors.
0: Right.
2: And we see this formation. And this is the unity that I think the church body needs. We talk about unity. It doesn't just mean getting together because we're together.
0: Yes.
2: It means coming together in the understanding and the fullness of Christ.
0: Yeah.
2: So it doesn't neglect the baptism of the Holy Spirit, but it puts it in its right understanding. It doesn't
0: Correct.
2: Neglect what we're discussing pertaining to how to live and walk for God. And as Dave Smith brought up earlier, the fruits of the Spirit,

0: being manifested and developed in us.
1: And that, earlier you said, you know, moments at the altar, camp meetings, revivals, spiritual times. Yeah. These are not, we're not discrediting what
2: not
1: God can
2: all.
1: Do at the altar.
2: They're
0: Sunday morning we had
1: Sunday
0: that at church.
1: Sunday morning, powerful move at the altar, all, you know, camp meetings, IYC, special guests, even just on a random Sunday morning, the Lord will just really take over. So we never want to downplay that, but we also understand that we don't live from revival to revival to revival. We don't live from mountaintop experience to mountaintop experience. We have to be able to live for God every day. When church is over and we wake up on Monday morning, we got to go to work. We got to live for God.
2: And this is why I'm going to keep saying it. I think it's correct, and unless there I find scripture otherwise, that every experience, every event, every biblical experience, every biblical event, something that's really of the Spirit, will always serve to bring strength to proper faith, faith in Christ. If we'll allow it to do that, it will. If you're a believer and you understand how to live

0: move of the Spirit. Sure. And even as this, as we closed out the Spirit, the people didn't want to leave.
1: That's,
0: they stayed. I mean, a half an hour after I'm done, they're still standing and testifying as to what God is doing and has done.
1: Right.
0: Every event that we experience in Christ is important. But if that event doesn't solidify us in our faith in Christ and Him crucified, in the system that God has designed for us by which we live correctly through the strength of the Holy Spirit by faith, then that event

0: that, because it did help. There was a benefit to it. But if your faith isn't secured in Christ and the cross, then there's a danger that that event, that gift, that experience could move your mind and your faith to something other than Christ and the cross. But if your faith is in Christ and the cross, have at the gifts, have at the experiences, have at those wonderful moments in time of fellowship with God, because they will produce a stronger, more complete, more, I'm going to say it this way, a better understanding of what it is you're believing in. And that will strengthen you in the Lord.
1: We need those. People look for things that will cause our faith to grow, but what we're talking about are things that are a result of our faith in who Christ is.
0: Right. And maintaining that faith.
1: Yes.
0: Those movements that we have should be maintaining, helping
1: Absolutely.
0: Us maintain our faith in what Christ has done, not distracting us from that.
2: Exactly. Yeah, the gifts were looked at so closely in the 60s and 70s that I think the object of faith changed more towards the observation of the gifts than it did the giver of the gifts. This message grounds us in what Christ has done, and the result, like Dave just said, is going to be the manifestation of the Spirit and the
0: John,
2: and the
0: I think it's very important if we study history, and I've done a deep dive into the Pentecostal history. I'm about to go into a deep dive on the other lines, because what's happening is the body of Christ will come together in this message and find truths that are applicable. I'm out of time, so I got to stop. Come and join us tomorrow. We'll continue on the message of the cross.
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I want to change the tempo just a little bit. I know that there are many, many people all over the world, and they're troubled in your life, heartache. You don't know which way to turn. What I'm about to sing, you know, at least most of you do. It is the first Christian song that I ever heard to remember. I was about 5 years old. My mother and dad were moving from Faraday, Louisiana to South Texas. What they were doing was running from God. I don't care where you run to, He'll be there. Strangely enough, my dad didn't want to give his heart to Christ. He wanted to make money. And he knew that some of the things he might do were not Christ-like. But obviously, and that's not the word I want, strangely will be the word, strangely enough, this is the song they were singing when they left.

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But I learned to just pay no attention. 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

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Oh!

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1: Wait on the Lord. 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Wait, I say, on the Lord. This is the Sun Life Radio Network.
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1: He knows my name, every step that I take, every move that I make.
0: Thank you, Jesus, for the blood.
1: Thank you.

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0: Welcome to Inside. I'm Josh Rosenstern, along with my father, John Rosenstern, and we're grateful that you have tuned into the program today, ladies and gentlemen. Dad, give us an update on what is going on in the world, things that we need to be paying attention to, developments, things of that nature, and you've only got 24 minutes to do it, so you got you better consolidate your thoughts.
1: Oh, my goodness, my goodness.
0: Where do you want to start,
1: Well, first of all, I want to mention of the serious, devastating earthquake that took place in Colombia.
0: Yes.
1: And there's now, I'm finding the newest headline I have says 164 are dead with more than 700 people injured. Estimated 5,000 homes were damaged and destroyed. So just as a word of thought for those there, that we keep them in prayer, that God would minimize the damage and the hardship of the people, unfortunately. It is devastating what's happening. Looking at Iran, which is important because we feel that has biblical significance. Mm-hmm. And the reason it does is because Persia, this area, has recognition, especially in the chapter 38 of the book of Ezekiel, where we look at the future, where they will be tied to a future war with Israel. We believe that to be the Battle of Armageddon. But the Iranians are asking as one of their preconditions, as we brought up yesterday, many of them, one of them is reparations for the war that Israel and the United States posted against Iran. Mm-hmm. Well, in turn, immediately, the president said, no, you owe us reparations for the cost of the war and the attack on the USS Cole and the loss of lives of American citizens in other areas that have taken place. Hundreds, actually, have been the case. And the president did bring up that, as of the recent numbers, he estimates there are more than 50,000 of their own protesters that they have killed. Now, there was no mention of that, the little, I'll call it the meeting of the cartel of the nations that got together to condemn Israel the other day.

0: but said nothing about what Iran has been doing or what the Hamas had done to its own people, yet alone the Palestinians back when it took power in 2006 and 2007. They killed thousands of Palestinians to take power in the Gaza back then. So there's no talk of any reparations or adjustments or condemnations to those things, of those that committed far serious, more acts of evil. But here's the point. The stalemate continues. The Strait of Hormuz, the president says, is closed. They have swept all mines out. Maybe periodically a mine is laid, but they find it and they get rid of it. But he's going to continue to block ships coming into Iran, trying to push economic hardship. The president also said he's asking for a 10-fold increase in production of munitions by the United States manufacturers, which indicates he wants not only a restocking, but a very fast restocking. Right. We don't know exactly how many munitions the United States has left. We're not left totally defenseless. I think that narrative is becoming a little exaggerated. But we have a stalemate, and that stalemate basically is just going to try now economically squeeze Iran a little further. And if that takes place, then sadly the people will suffer. Yeah. How much they will suffer is hard to say, but are they in a position where they can overpower an existing government, even though it is a fractured government? We don't know. So our hope that, Josh, that sounder minds, wiser thoughts would come into the equation on how to handle this. Another thought, because there's been a lot of chatter about China possibly now thinking they could attack Taiwan. And that has been something, as we've discussed many times on this program, they'd like to, of course, have Taiwan once again come back to the mother country. They never saw her as separate, apart, or independent. But to attack the country does not make logical sense either. But still, there seems to be less concern by many in the military world that China would commit such an act, realizing that Taiwan has demonstrated the ability, it's willing, and can defend itself. So would that draw others in, like Japan? Would it draw in India? Would it draw in North Korea, South Korea, to a war that would take place with Taiwan? Josh, we're looking at rural wars and rumors of wars, as the Bible talks about. Everywhere you turn, you see this sad situation evolving and developing. Interesting, a few days ago, I picked up the discussion, and I'm trying to recall his name. I think it's his last name was Issa, but he was I'll call him an escapee, a refugee from Iran, a Christian who was persecuted under Sharia law. And he spoke out at the meeting that took place in Texas where they're trying to build that large Islamic organizational mosque and society.
1: Yeah.
0: And he was very strong in his words, saying, you do not want Sharia. The way it comes in is the way they're doing it here in the United States. But once they gain power, they will take your freedoms. They will subject you to their rules and regulations, and you will suffer the consequences. So his advocation is, stop this now. I lived through this. We don't need it here again. So, and again, we've heard people that come from other countries that have witnessed socialism and communism not working, and they see it happening in the United States, and they're crying out, don't let it happen here. Don't let it happen here. Yet we see it manifesting and developing. We're seeing a great move by this DSA, Democratic Socialists of America. They are gaining momentum, and they are winning in many significant places. They may not win ultimately in the next election, but it's possible they could overtake and have a Senate seat, which would put a different scenario for the president finishing his term out.
1: Yeah, you're right. This movement is picking up a lot of steam, more than I'd like it, more than I want to see, let's put it that way. And the points that they're winning on, so to speak, that they're making progress on, these are issues that exist in society, but their answers are to the detriment of society. In fact, really, when you think about it, a lot of their policies that they're pushing actually help to create the problems in society. And not only will the problems not be solved, they're going to get worse and they're going to get deeper. This is the point that I marvel that so many do not understand. You would think that, the only way that you could really learn it to understand it is if you look at a little bit of history.
0: Yeah.
1: But the history that's being taught and that has been taught is one that's altered. And there's a spin that's put on it, and that turns it into, as we call it,

0: many times a narrative, talking points. So therefore, how can you expect people to learn to understand so that we don't repeat history, because it's not been taught to them? And that's a great concern. That is a great concern. But the points that they're pushing, you know, the economic things are really what get the most, make the most headway. You know, they talk about reproductive rights and that stuff, which factors in that stuff. It's an extremely important subject.
1: But look at Massachusetts. The governor there, she just signed in a law that allows abortions up to birth.
0: That I mean, is, well, I,

0: normalizing and legitimizing murder. That's what it is. Up to birth, when you think about a little baby formed in the mother's womb that really is alive and kicking, that it could be aborted up to birth.
1: And that's going to be
0: the
1: most gruesome process, too.
0: How can someone consciously, and I'm referring to women now, how can they consciously do such a thing?
1: I don't know, Dad. This is a plight in our nation. That's a good question. I know that a lot of times women are looking, you know, they would say, well, I didn't intend to get pregnant. Well, it doesn't matter. I hate to be so blunt about it, but if you have conceived, and I know people bring up the you know, when you've got statistics, there's the majority of statistical cases of what takes place, and then there's the ones that are not, and the minority of situations are things like rape and incest. That's not the majority of pregnancies, and we need to get real about some things here. The majority of pregnancies and pregnancies that end in abortion, because every successful abortion concludes with a terminated pregnancy.
0: With death.
1: And the majority of those cases, ladies and gentlemen, are not rape and incest. That's just not the facts. The majority of circumstances and situations these are elective and selective, and so was the process of how they became impregnated. I'm just going to be really honest with you on that. And so I don't understand it. I really don't, how that anybody can fathom that process, especially as you're looking at up till birth. I mean, that's if you could see that child, they're fully formed. So I don't know. This is something I know that it pains the Lord.
0: Well, you had what's called a 4D sonogram done. You didn't. Bethany did.
1: Right, yeah.
0: Of course.
1: I was thinking, like, no. What? I did what?
0: I mean, you as a family, but it was Bethany, your wife.
1: Yes, that's right.
0: And we saw the pictures.
1: Yeah, it was very impressive.
0: That little baby looked exactly like it did when it was born.
1: Yeah, Noah
0: I'm
1: looked
0: referring
1: exactly
0: to Noah. Yeah.
1: The same.
0: I mean, there was no mistake that he was facially formed, the characteristics of his physical body. That, to me, if a woman would see that, I think that would change, at least to sentimentality has to be somewhere in the equation.
1: Yes.
0: That which is in you is alive. It's kicking. It's there. You feel it. I mean,
1: it's a human being.
0: It's exactly.
1: It's your child.
0: And that, when did that become a human being? At conception.
1: Right. That only makes all the sense
0: says.
1: In the
0: that's
1: world,
0: the Bible
1: too, biologically.
0: Says. Yeah.
1: That's what the Bible says, and that's what you want to truly follow the science? I'm not talking about Dr. Fauci and his text messages Frank diaries, but I'm talking about the actual science.
0: Right.
1: If you follow actual science, you will understand that all of the, everything that we would earmark as a sign of life happens, it happens immediately when there's conception and thereafter. I mean, you could just start checking off the list of what you'd be looking at. You've got something that has its own DNA, its own unique DNA.
0: Yeah.
1: You've got something that has what's called cellular replication, meaning cells begin to replicate or make copies of themselves. And then you have cellular specialization, meaning you've got cells that not only replicate, but they become specialized. They start to form systems. They start to form organs. They start to follow the biological process. A heart is formed and cells that correspond to such. All of the genetic material that pushes out, or I should say is expressed in the different areas of growth, specialization, it all begins to happen immediately. And within the first several weeks, you start to see that already happening. It's not just about appearance. Even at the cellular level, the nutrients are required. All of these things, every bit of the cell process begins to function. That's life.
0: Yeah.
1: From a biological perspective, that is life. And you know, the same group of people, Dad, that would advocate for abortion even up to just pre-birth. You know, they oftentimes they're involved in other things, like the green movement.

0: These people, they will, in a heartbeat, all pun intended, say, let's abort that child. But in the next breath, they're over there trying to save a tree, driving electric vehicles because they want to save the environment from some pseudoscience. It's what it is. It's amazing, you know. Mm-hmm. If you were to, and I'm going to be, again, very blunt here, but I believe this is about the truth of it, where it goes to. You've got people that will march in the streets because they want that right for that woman to abort that baby. They'll march in the streets for that, and they'll call for it, and they'll support it, and they'll want funding for it. But at the same time, if you were to match the cruelty of what's being done to these children, and you were to do it to a puppy, a little dog, they would melt. Now, I'm serious. Now, I don't advocate cruelty to animals. If you thought that at all from what I just said, go get your head checked. But the fact is, these same people that would march in the street to abort a baby, to end its life, if you were to do that to a puppy,
1: yeah,
0: they'd freak out. They wouldn't be able to handle it. If you were to cut down a tree, they wouldn't be able to handle it. Where have we moved to? Now, I thank God that truly, Dad, I believe something that we've seen demonstrated is, you know, you go from the previous administration and how all of this was made to see, you know, there was a little period of time that because of the leadership in this country, or lack thereof, but because of the narrative coming out of Washington, and at the same time what the news media in Hollywood was doing, there was a period of time that you would have thought that over half this country wanted abortion. Over half this country was calling for the Green Movement to be implemented. Over half of this country was for all of the LGBTQIA whatever lifestyle. And half this country was racist, and the other half was racially oppressed, and so forth. And then, you know what's funny? The administration changed. Suddenly, what was coming out of Washington and Hollywood, even in the news media, kind of changed a little bit. Now you've got people in Hollywood and they're talking about how disastrous all of this DEI casting has been. They're like, well, we got to admit it. First of all, it's expensive. Secondly, we have sacrifice the quality of our productions for DEI. Yep. We've got somebody that just looked a certain way, and we realized that they didn't have a lick of talent. We just stuck them in there, and now we're left with something that's subpar, and you know what really spoke the loudest? Is the people. They're like, we don't care. We don't want to go see all that. We're not interested in it. And they're like, well, wait a second. Hold on. We're pandering to you. Doesn't work. Because most people in the United States of America don't. What was that term that Brother Donnie used to use? They don't give a rip. Can I use that one? They don't care. They don't care. They're not in it for that. Yeah, we should care about the environment, shouldn't we? Yeah, absolutely. We should take care of the planet. Don't litter. If you cut down trees and harvest them, guess what you should probably do? Plant some more. I'm all for that. We should look for ways to even in industry, to do better, constantly making it cleaner, more efficient. I'm fine with that. And you know what's funny is, if the free market's allowed to operate naturally as it is, you will find that there will be ways that people will make that happen. Things will be created and invented that make better the way that we do business and the way we operate. But the point is this, ladies and gentlemen, now that we're coming up to the midterm, some of these narratives are starting to revive.
1: Sure.
0: And they're starting to come back again. And I'm going to ask you to seriously just ignore them. That's the most powerful thing we can do. You know, when you're dealing with somebody that may be antagonistic towards you and they're trying to dig at you and get at you and get to you, you can respond to them, which only engages them and gives them the attention they want, or you can ignore them. And let me just tell you this. If you're trying to really, you know, get to somebody that's trying to get to you, just ignore them. Oh, that makes people so mad. It's the hardest thing for us to do, though, isn't it?
1: Yeah.
0: Everything in you, when you see that... So

0: social media post, you want to respond. You got to respond to that email. You got to respond to that message. You got to respond. Best thing you can do most of the time is ignore it. Just ignore it. It'll make them so mad. That's just a little, that was free advice right there. Anyways, wrapping up my commentary.
1: Yeah.
0: I think we should ignore all these narratives and all this mess. What should we pay attention to? Well, we should pay attention to that which is biblical and that which is right and that which we know is true, whether you call it according to science or just what the Word of God has to say about things. We don't need to champion alternative lifestyles. We need to champion that which the Bible puts forth, which is a man and a woman get married, have children, what they call nuclear family. That's just biblical, and it's the best thing for society, too. So let's get back to making that the norm, and everything else, that's the question. But it's flipped. We've got they call good evil and evil good society. It's amazing where we've come to.
1: That's what Isaiah said in this day they're doing more than ever. But, you know, this thing with abortion, this is now the 10th state in our union that is permitting abortion up to 1 year. Think of this. Let me read something just briefly from Psalm 139. It says in verse 13, "For thou hast possessed my reins." Most people read that, they don't understand. The word reins is the word kiliah in the Hebrew, and it means organs, kidneys, liver, stomach. In other words, he's talking about the Lord possessed his inner parts. I'll use that term. "And thou hast covered me," meaning this idea is, I'm who I am, but where am I? In my mother's womb.
0: Yeah.
1: Then he says, "I will praise thee, for I am fearfully and wonderfully made."
0: Right.
1: "Marvelous are thy works, and that my soul knoweth right well. My substance was not hid from thee when I was made in secret." Where? In the womb. "And curiously wrought in the lowest parts of the earth." You know, the idea here is we are marvelously created in the image and likeness of God.
0: That's correct.
1: Yes. Every human being formed in the womb. Mm-hmm. To kill that, in essence, is basically man sticking his fist before God saying that we have the righteousness to judge what has the right to live and what has the right to die.
0: Man becoming God once again in
1: his
0: own
1: goodness.
0: Mind.
1: So this is why I'm re-emphasizing the...
0: No, Lord help us in this nation. Absolutely.
1: Those are the things we should be concerned about.
0: Yeah. But, you know, even on that, I'm looking at what's happening now leading up this, and you're making some great points about those who are really democratic socialists that are making such inroads in this country in the primaries and could find themselves, if not this election cycle, and the next one, up in very high positions in this country. Once they're in there, you can't get rid of them, it seems. And then they just keep ascending. Now you got, well, I'm not going to go down that road. But anyways, the issues, though, that do seem to be resonating the most and where they're getting a lot of traction, you're seeing it because they're really pushing on these. Yes, abortion's factoring in. Yes, the alternative lifestyles. But it's really on the economic issues.
1: Oh, yeah.
0: That's just a fact. We're seeing more and more people saying, that's what we care about because it's impacting me and affecting me the most.
1: Let me ask you this. When we talk about economics, talk about our ability to have a life or a lifestyle of money and needs met, is that a moral situation for believers to be concerned about? Like abortion, like alcoholism and the temperance movement?
0: Those are definitely moral issues, yeah.
1: But isn't stealing...
0: Yeah, that's right.
1: From
0: wrong.
1: Others, although it might be lawfully. Remember, you've quoted that. I've quoted from Psalm 94. They frame mischief by a law.
0: Yeah.
1: And just because it's legal to do it doesn't mean that it's right.
0: Correct, yeah. And by stealing, I mean, let's be clear, what you're talking about is this whole notion of redistribution. It's take from this one, filter it through, and redistribute it. But it all starts with take. That's the problem.
1: And
0: take.
1: People know, we're not opposed to taxes. We pay.
0: Sure.
1: We pay. I would say more than our fair share of taxes. You and I are not paid in ministry work.
0: Grief.
1: We get paid through our work. But we understand the plight of individuals at work, and we know what it is to work hard and then see a reduction. I was talking to someone not long ago, and if I mentioned his name, you'd know him. He's like working many overtime hours to help his nieces and nephews make it.
0: Yeah. Mm-hmm.
1: And grand, I should say, in this case. But working long hours.
0: Yes.
1: At an age, he's older than me, this individual, by a little bit. Mm-hmm. I mean, pushing near 70, I'll be honest with you. And this individual saying, I can't believe the more I work, how

0: much I pay in taxes.
1: Yeah.
0: And he's trying to help others, which is the reason he is delaying retirement, continuing to work enormous hours. Right. And it may cause his health, and it is causing, and I'll be more blunt, to be diminished and hurt. His
1: he's
0: quality of life.
1: He's one of
0: them. I'm just saying, he is. Yeah. Many are like this.
1: Yeah, everybody paying their fair share. But the thing is this, and I said this before, and I really want to reiterate it because I do feel like this is where we can start these conversations. And ladies and gentlemen, you need to be having these conversations with people, whether it is your family members and coworkers or whatever the case. Now, you don't want to have too much tension with it, but
0: sure.
1: This is how you can start the conversation. To immediately dismiss that people are struggling, that people are we don't dismiss that. And what you've got is whether it's the conservative or the liberal, the social, they're identifying, hey, people are struggling.
0: I thought your microphone fell, but it
1: didn't. Oh, I thought you were reaching out.
0: I saw the cord.
1: I was like, sure.
0: I saw the cord. I wondered if your
1: microphone. He's giving me a handout.
0: Well, that's something Lauren Larson couldn't do.
1: Well, this is single-handedly. Anyways, people are struggling. They identify the problem, accurately, at least to some degree.
0: Yeah, what solutions are these DSA
1: that's
0: bringing?
1: That's what it is.
0: Are they bringing any solutions?
1: No, here's what it is. Their solution is always government. Now, what I would propose as a solution for people is that government should do what it was originally designed to do, and that is, number one, help protect the people and to protect the rights of people, but also at the same time, not become so big that it weighs and encumbers on our lives and lives of industry and business, but instead that is there to protect people in business. So the fact is this, if you want more taxes coming in, it's simple. Don't tax everybody more. How about you get more people working?
0: Yeah.
1: These are common sense things that come about when you look to what biblical principles are put forth in the Word of God.
0: That's right.
1: Now, we're out of time. I can't believe that. I don't know, maybe the government came in and took our time too, but no, seriously. Ladies and gentlemen, we need to be praying, and the answer, it still is to come back to the Word of God. That's what the answer's always been. We'll see you back here next time on Insight.
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1: This is Dr. Gabriel Swaggart, and I want you to listen to me very carefully for a moment. You've heard us say any number of times that your understanding of the Word of God is worth its weight in gold. And yet many Christians fail to take advantage of the resources available to have a better understanding and knowledge of the Word of God. Not anymore. 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It's going to strengthen you. But all in all, it's going to give you a better understanding of the Word of God. And you need that. 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

0: Well, good morning, everyone. Welcome to the program. So glad to have you joining us today. We're looking forward to a great, great time in the Lord. We want to welcome to the panel this morning, Dr. Gray.
1: Thank you, Pastor. And it's good to be here. Let me mention, I'll be preaching on the 30th, August the 30th, at the Emmanuel Church there in Shriver. That's near Tippado. Brother Carl Tyler's the pastor. So we would welcome all of the media members down there and friends to come and join us. And the church begins, I believe, at 10:30.
0: So come out and be in those services if you're going to be there. Mike Muzzarol is here.
2: Great to be here. Good morning, everybody.
0: Brother Dave Smith is here.
3: Oh, another great day. Glad to be here.
0: Another hot day. I'll be glad when winter gets here. I want to remind everyone, if you don't receive our monthly magazine, The Evangelist, you need to get it. It will be a spiritual highlight every month when it comes into your home. Each month it has an article by the entire staff. Dad has an article. I have an article. Mother has an article. Gabe has an article. Matthew, my son, has an article. And then we rotate all of our other pastors. They have articles as well. And let me tell you, they're all good. You're going to learn something that you did not know before. And it's free of charge. That's the best part. So why don't you can see on the screen one way that you can request it, or you can just send us an email, or you can just give us a call and say, I want to start receiving The Evangelist. And if you do that, let me remind one thing. It'll take 2 months, approximately 2 months, after you request it before you receive your first issue. So don't request it. And if you don't get it the next 2 days, you think, well, it's not coming.

0: It takes about 2 months, but we would love to see to it that the Evangelist magazine comes into your home. Also, I want to remind everyone that I'm going to be in Columbus, Mississippi, Friday night, September the 18th. One service only, All Nations Church there in All Nations Christian Fellowship Church there in Columbus, Friday night at 7 o'clock. If you live in that greater Columbus area, especially if you're a media church member, we'd love to have you come out and be a part of those services. And we're looking forward to a great, great time. And then the next weekend, Friday through Saturday, the 25th through the 27th, I'm going to be at Petal Spiritual Life Center, Petal, Mississippi. That's just really a suburb of Hattiesburg. And looking forward to getting back there Friday and Saturday night at 6:30, Sunday at 10:30. And looking forward to a great time. If you live in the greater Hattiesburg area and you're a media member, we would love to have you come and be a part of these services. And then on Sunday, September the 13th, Matthew is going to be in Brighton, Michigan at Faith Worship Center, Sunday at 11 o'clock, just one service alone. So for those of you that enjoy SBN in that area, that's not far from Detroit. And why don't you go out and be a part of Matthew's service and hear what he has to say. I think he's going to be a blessing to you. And if you live in that area and you're looking for a church to go to, you ought to go out to Faith Worship Center, Brighton, Michigan. Asher Weber is a young man that's doing a lot for God, doing a great work for the Lord. I think I'm going to be there in February. Looking forward to that. And so go out and be a part of those services. I know that you'll be blessed by Matthew. Well, we have an interesting letter, email, I should say, to start off. Why the emphasis on speaking in tongues? Paul wrote, "I would rather you prophesy. The lie is in the mouth of the church. Just as Ahab was deluded, so are you." Well, no, the deluded one is you, sir. Let's go to 1 Corinthians chapter 14, and let's talk about this. You said Paul wrote, "I would rather you prophesy." So what do you do with verse 18 of the 14th chapter, same chapter that you quoted from, where Paul, the same man you quoted from, said, "I thank my God I speak in tongues more than you all."
1: Right.
0: So what do you think about that? Yeah. What do you think about that? Have you ever read that, or did you conveniently leave it out? What about verse 22? "Wherefore tongues are for a sign, not to them who believe, but to them who believe not." Did you not see that? So the Holy Spirit is definitely saying here that tongues is a sign. It's a sign of the end times. How about verse 14? Did you not read that? If I pray in an unknown tongue, my spirit prays, but my understanding is unfruitful. Did you not read that? Did you not read verse 4? "He who speaks in an unknown tongue edifies himself." The word edify means to develop, to build up. "But he who prophesies edifies the church." Did you forget verse 5? "I would that you all spoke with tongues." Then he said, "But rather that you..." Now, let me explain what's going on here, sir. And there's no lie here. It's just your ignorance and understanding is what is being said here in the 14th chapter. The 14th chapter is Apostle Paul giving direction on three vocal gifts, three gifts of the Spirit: tongues, interpretation of tongues, and prophecy. He is by no means denigrating tongues. He is by no means doing away with tongues. He says, "Forbid not to speak in tongues." He said, "I thank my God I speak in tongues more than you all." So what's going on here? If you would just stop and read the text very carefully, the whole chapter, Paul is explaining in a local church setting that if there's no one there to interpret a message in tongues, it's better that someone would give a word of prophecy.

town, that city, that church. It's not hard to understand. It's very easy to understand. He's just giving instructions on how to use a gift that was brand new. You see, 7 out of the 9 gifts were in operation in the old covenant.

0: how they are to be used. No, there is no lie. And no, we're not Ahab and we're not deluded. No, you are, though. And let me be very careful. And just let me just warn you. If you don't want to believe in Pentecost, that's your business, no problem. But you better be careful of your attitude and your spirit. He's called the Holy Spirit for a reason. Now, you need to think about that. Dr. Gray, what would you say?
1: You know, it's very sad, Pastor, when we get emails like that. It represents two or three things. One, that they have not done their studies. They've not done proper research, because you've got three main verses there in the book of Acts, chapter 2, chapter 10, mm-hmm. chapter 19. Then you've got the gifts of the Spirit laid out by Paul in Romans 12. And then as you covered the ones there in verse or chapter 14, it's there. And the whole Pentecostal movement that started on the day of Pentecost, pardon me, I mean, it would not have even happened if the Holy Spirit had not come upon them in the upper room and filled them with the Spirit, and they spoke in unknown tongues, and they were anointed by God. Can he appreciate that? And we're just simply saying that the anointing that was on the church then, that anointing flows today, and that we should seek God and hunger after that anointing. And part of the gifts of the Spirit and part of the manifestations is the unknown tongue. We don't know why God set it up that way, but he did. He set it up that way. It's there. And God has put the prayer language in my life, in many other lives. It's very real. It's biblical. It's historical. It's necessary.
0: You know, it's interesting. Let me read Acts chapter 9. And you brought up Paul. So this is Paul. This is dealing with Paul. Chapter 9, verse 17. And Ananias went his way and entered into the house, and putting his hands on him, said, Brother Saul, the Lord, even Jesus, who appeared unto you in the way as you came, has sent me that you might receive your sight and be filled with the Holy Spirit. Amen. Now, you would probably say, oh, no, that was him getting saved, the Spirit coming in. No, no, no. He got saved on the road to Damascus.
2: That's clear. Yeah. Mm.
0: The moment he got up from the ground, he was born again. He was a child of God. So what did he receive in chapter 9? If you get it all, it's salvation.
1: The second definite work of grace.
0: Well, you know, we say that, but really I think we've been remiss in using that term in some way. Because I think all of the benefits of the new covenant is a work of grace.
1: Sure.
0: You can say it is a second work of grace, sanctification, joy, peace, and all of that. But outside of your salvation, tongues is the most important gift that the church can receive. Salvation is God's greatest gift to the world. The infilling of the Holy Spirit with the ever speaking tongues is God's greatest gift to the church. Yeah.
1: When you say that now, let's clarify, because you're not talking about the gift of tongues. You're talking about the manifestation of tongues upon receiving the baptism.
0: Yeah, well, there's a difference between the gift of tongues. Gift of tongues is one of the nine gifts of Spirit. I'll say it this way.

0: And they think, oh, that has to be interpreted. No, it doesn't. Right. It's not a message. It is an individual worshiping the Lord in the Holy Spirit.
1: Isn't it true that a lot of people, especially with 1 Corinthians 14, misunderstand that there are two purposes of tongues? One is for every individual who receives the baptism of the Holy Spirit, which is worshiping. You gave several scriptures from the book of Acts. Isaiah 28 is another, rest and refreshing. That's purposes for the individual, but the gift of tongue, that everybody receives at the baptism is to edify yourself. Mm-hmm. You read that scripture. But the gift of the Holy Spirit and interpretation is to edify the body, the church.
0: Yeah, if he said it in 1 Corinthians 14, when you pray in the Spirit, you edify yourself. And that doesn't mean boast up, it means to develop.
1: Mm-hmm.
0: Jude said it this way, building us up in the most holy faith. Mm-hmm. How? Praying in the Holy Ghost. Did you forget to read that?
2: Put 1 Corinthians 12:30 on there, on the screen. And Pastor, let's elaborate on that. You have it there. 1 Corinthians 12:30 says, have all the gifts of healing. Do all speak with tongues. Explain that. Do all interpret. But it says, and covet earnestly the best gifts.
0: Well, the whole that 12th chapter of 1 Corinthians is the Holy Spirit through Paul delineating the nine gifts, the spiritual gifts.
2: That's the point.
0: Yeah, and as far as the gifts of the Spirit, not everybody has all nine, with the exception of the apostle. I think it's fairly evident that if you're an apostle, all nine gifts of the Spirit flow in and through you. But there's the word of wisdom. There is the word of knowledge. There is discerning of spirits, faith, miracles, prophecy, discerning of spirits, tongues, and interpretation of tongues. And God has set all nine gifts into the body of Christ for the edification and exhortation of the body. That's what it's for. But like I said, you know, you don't have to be filled with the Spirit. Being filled with the Spirit has nothing to do with whether you're saved or not saved. That's a totally different thing. And being filled with the Spirit, speaking in tongues, doesn't make you a better Christian. Or more holy, I should put it that way. You're not more holy. But it is definitely a benefit to the speaker because God is a Spirit. And that worship must worship in spirit and in truth. And so you need to repent of your attitude. Your attitude is wrong.
2: You know, somebody has taught him that, Pastor, and that's being taught in hundreds of churches. I heard a great minister just the other day coming out of California, and he was teaching. He said, the gifts of the Spirit has ceased. And he held up the Bible, and he said, when this Bible was given to the church, no longer did we need the gifts of the Spirit. That's very sad.
3: It is.
2: The anointing of God is needed every day of our lives. And every gospel preacher should have the anointing of the Spirit and all of the manifestations of God in the church. Why wouldn't you want that?
3: Especially in the last days. We need it. You know, 1 Corinthians 14:27. This is after the discussion that he was talking about. Paul says, if any man speak in an unknown tongue, let it be by two or three. He's not saying don't do it anymore. He's saying let it be done in decent and in order. So obviously, even after giving the warning, I would rather you speak in a known language than an unknown language if there's nobody there to interpret. Then at the very end, he goes and gives the directions. Continue to do it, but do it in order.
0: Right. So, you know, it look like, once again, you don't have to accept the Pentecostal message. If you don't want to, that's your business. But you better not speak against something that you obviously have no knowledge of. Your knowledge, you are bereft of knowledge in regarding the purpose, the work, the person of the Holy Spirit.
3: He has denominational knowledge, not
0: church. No, he doesn't really have. Well, their denominations don't have knowledge either.
3: Well, that's denominational ignorance.
0: Well, yeah.
3: It's wrongly dividing the word of God.
0: Look, denominational ignorance. That is denominational ignorance when you

0: Jasper, it's denominational ignorance if you're a Word of Faith church and you're trying to teach that you can confess things into existence.
1: Yeah, you have creative power.
0: That is as ignorant as it comes. So it's on both sides. It's in the Pentecostal world and it's in the non-Pentecostal world as well. And so it is ignorance, and it's a willful ignorance. It's a willful rejection of the Word of God and the work of the Holy Spirit. And their argument that we don't need it today is so specious. I'll say it this way. As much as they needed the Holy Spirit 2,000 years ago, we need Him a billion times more today in the climate and the world that we're living in and what's going on in the world and the spirit of the age. Yes. And what's going on, the spiritual warfare that's going on right now to destroy our nation, our nations, I should say, because Satan's trying to destroy every nation. The wars, the rumors of war, everything that's going on, we need the Holy Spirit more today than they needed Him 2,000 years ago. And I'll plant my flag on that hill.
2: Pastor, let me elaborate just a little bit more there. I'm looking at 1 Corinthians 13 and 10. Brother Smith mentioned that verse yesterday. But that which it says, verse 9, for we know in part and we prophesy in part, but when that which is perfect is come, then that which is in part shall be done away with. That's the scripture that they are committed to, that says the gifts of the Spirit have ceased. When you look at that verse, to imagine that Paul gave that verse, which he did, and we have our own interpretation of it, as if to say that verse underpins the doctrine of cessationism.
0: Well, let's go back to the latter part of that eighth verse. Has knowledge vanished?
2: No.
3: No.
0: Matter of fact, knowledge is increasing faster today than it's ever increased. As we look at the advances and just where we are in AI from a year ago to now,

0: It's light years. Yeah. I mean, it is knowledge. They used to say, what was it, every 12 years or 70, whatever. But knowledge is increasing. You can't keep up with it now. So how do they deal with that? Of course, and their argument is, but when that which is perfect is come, then that which is in part shall be done away with. They say, well, Christ is the perfect one, so it's been done away with. No, that which is perfect is come. That refers to the rapture of the church.
1: Yeah.
0: So, yeah, whatever the case may be. Is the NLT translation a word-for-word translation of the Bible? That's the New Living Translation. Mike, do you know anything about
1: that? No, it's a paraphrase. It's not accurate at all. The word-for-word translation is the King James, the New King James, New American Standard, English Standard Versions. Those are your main word-for-word translations. Then you go into what's referred to as dynamic thought. For example,
2: equivalent,
1: or in other words, they look at it and say, what phrase today would be the closest to it? There's a little bit of Greek and Hebrew research done when they do that. And then you have the paraphrase. The paraphrase is basically an author thinking that he knows more than what the Bible says.
3: And isn't it usually one author?
1: Most of the time it's one author. Sometimes it's a denomination. I think the NLT, I think, might even be Jehovah's Witness, if I'm not mistaken. But they put their own little spin on it. Their own little spin on it. And that you've got to be very careful.
2: In other words, it's more like a Bible commentary. One man gives this as his idea of what that means. And it's very important that people know that. It's promoted as a translation. It's not a word-by-word translation.
0: So we're saying, as y'all said, that the NLT, she's saying her pastor uses it.
2: Well, if they use it to explain a verse or to elaborate on a verse, but it is not the text. It is not the historic text, because they do not follow word-by-word. Even the NIV is the dynamic equivalent. They take the word and they try to take the sentence. They more or less study the whole sentence. What is Paul or what is the writer saying here? And they try to communicate that. Where the translations that we highlight, Brother Mike just mentioned five of them there, it's word by word.
1: Yeah, but by the way, Jehovah's Witnesses is the New World Translation. So the NLT is not Jehovah's Witness, but it's still, again, it's not a word for word translation.
0: So we would not fool with that. In the Bible, sometimes the angel of the Lord is Jesus incarnate, like the story of Abraham and the three men who came to his home. Two of them went on to Sodom, but the King James says the Lord stayed and talked with Abraham. Am I reading this wrong? A pastor at church said from the pulpit one time that some believe this is Jesus, but it is not. Well, it was Jesus.
1: Absolutely was.
0: It was a pre-incarnate appearance of the Lord Jesus Christ, along with two angels who came down, had a meal with Abraham. Two went on to deal with Lot and the destruction of Sodom and Gomorrah, but the Lord stayed. And I don't know why your pastor or a pastor would say that, because that's pretty self-explanatory, and it's pretty much what's commonly taught in every Bible school that I'm aware of.
1: Especially when you read what he said. His words very clearly could not have been

0: My church believes like you do, except they believe in soul sleep, because the Bible says the dead sleep and know nothing. I do not believe in soul sleep, neither do lots of people in our church. Please tell me how to respond to them saying in the Bible that the dead sleep. What the term sleep and being and connected with death is an old cultural term. They referred to the dead as being asleep. It was a more culturally acceptable and nicer way than saying somebody is dead.
1: And it's referred to the body anyway.
0: That's right.
1: The body is asleep, and he goes back to dust.
0: And waiting for the rapture of the church, when mortality will put on immortality. Would the panel tell me what it means by the soul to prosper? This is 3 John verse 2. Now, let's put that on the screen. Would you put 3 John and verse 2 on the screen for us to look at? And John is writing here. Well, I guess we're going to be able to put it on the screen. Okay. He gives the thing. I would pray that your soul that you be in health, you prosper as your soul prosper. Beloved, I wish above all things that you may prosper and be in health, even as your soul prospers. All right. This is the declaration by John through John, that first of all, God is a God of blessing. And we should never minimize that. He is speaking of prosperity here, but we need to put it in the right context. First of all, put it back on the screen, please. First of all, beloved, I wish above all things that you may prosper. That refers to financial prosperity. Now, there's no promise there that you'll be a millionaire, and there's no promise in the scripture whatsoever that you'll be a millionaire. Be in health, that speaks of physical prosperity. Mm-hmm. Even as your soul prospers, that's speaking of spiritual prosperity. And the whole idea is that the first emphasis should be on the soul and the spirit prospering. In other words, we should concentrate on developing our relationship with the Lord more than those two other things. But the idea is this, that when Christ died on the cross, he died not only to save man from sin, but also to restore everything that Satan took. Now, we will only receive that in part. The fulfillment of receiving everything that Satan took, the fulfillment of it, the reality of all of it will not come until we're in a glorified state. So we right now, for those of us who are born again, we have received a portion of the blessing that comes from knowing Christ. We will not have the full totality of it until we are with the Lord in a glorified state. And so the soul prosperity is you developing your inner man in his or her relationship with the Lord. Got to take a break. We'll be right back. If you have any questions or comments, please send them to onair@jsm.org.
2: 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In this enlightening book, evangelist Jimmy Swaggart addresses man's power of choice before and after salvation. 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

Was the man Simon who helped Christ carry the cross a black man? Matthew identifies him in Matthew chapter 27 as Simon the Cyrene. That was a portion of Libya back in that day that there was a black population, but there was white population as well. It was populated by Jews, Hellenistic Greeks, blacks, whites. So we don't know for sure if he was white or black. We don't know. I'm not even sure how the analogy or the tradition came about that he was a black man. I'm not sure how that came about. But the answer is it could. While we don't know for sure, it could well be that that was the case. Any comment on that? All right. Can you explain how someone can be born again before the day of Pentecost, seeing that the Holy Spirit had not come before the day of Pentecost? Well, we're saved the same way today as they were saved in the book of Genesis and the book of Exodus and in the book of Isaiah and Jeremiah. We are saved by faith. The Holy Spirit, the day of Pentecost, of course, did not come until Acts chapter 2. But all of the Old Testament saints were saved by faith. They put their faith in what that slain lamb represented. When they placed their faith in that lamb, their faith was saying, I believe that yet to come is the Messiah. That's what they were saying. But we're saved the same. Look, even if the Holy Spirit, even if the day of Pentecost had not happened yet, we could still be saved. We are saved by faith. The Old Testament saints were saved by faith, looking ahead

0: taken place, the cross. We're saved by faith looking back on an event that has already taken place, Christ's death, burial, and resurrection.
1: Yeah, you look at the disciples. Were the disciples saved when they went out preaching, going by twos, laying hands, seeing demons cast out? Of course they were saved. Jesus would not have given that authority to unsaved people. So they were saved before the day of Pentecost. So at the day of Pentecost, we have the infilling of the Holy Spirit.
2: Didn't Jesus say, I'm trying to think of where it was, but he said, your names are written in the book?
0: Well, he told that to after his disciples had gone out with pouring from
1: came back.
0: Miracles.
1: Yeah. Yeah.
0: And they came back boasting of that. And he said, that's great, but rejoice rather that your names are written down in the Lamb's book of life.
3: I'm looking at John 3:3. We're all familiar with that. You must be born again. These are the words of Christ. You know, he chose these words. He spoke to Nicodemus and said, you must be born again. So what did Christ mean? He meant a changed life. Simple. Your life must be changed. You must give your life to Christ and you'll be changed. You adjust your priorities. You adjust your loyalties. You make your commitments. And as you say, the root of it is faith. You have radical, sincere faith in Christ who was speaking to him. So, you know, when people ask the question, how can the Old Testament saints be born again? Well, ask that question to Christ. He's the one that said it.
0: Well, faith, look, they're also forgetting, and they're not understanding, that the Holy Spirit could draw people to him, to the Lord, even in the Old Testament times.
1: Absolutely.
0: Even though Pentecost had not taken place. He was here. He's God. The book of Acts and the day of Pentecost, Spirit before, it's just what happened there was taking the Holy Spirit that was already there, already working, but take him into a different dimension. And that dimension was this. Jesus said to the disciples before Pentecost that he shall not only be with you, but he shall be in you. And the idea was the Holy Spirit in the Old Covenant could be with individuals, mm-hmm. but he could not live in the individual. He could anoint them to carry out a task. And when that task was done, he had to leave because the debt of sin had not yet been paid. But now that the debt of sin has been paid, he not only is with us, but he is in us.
1: If I can go back to your point that the way of salvation was the same, but faith. John 3:10, Brother Swagger's comment. Let me read it. Jesus answered and said unto him, Are you a master of Israel and knowest not these things? Brother Swagger's comment. As a spiritual leader, he should have known the way of salvation, but the sad fact was he didn't. And so it's very clear that Jesus expected Nicodemus to understand the concept of the born-again experience. And the born-again experience is a relationship with God.
0: Absolutely. So I hope that answers your question. I want to also go to Matthew chapter 4, talking about salvation. In verse 17, when Jesus, after the temptation of the wilderness, and he steps out to begin his ministry. And the first thing he does is to call Peter, John. He says, verse 17, from that time, Jesus began to preach and to say, repent, for the kingdom of heaven is at hand. So obviously, by him declaring repentance, people could be saved on the basis of their repentance. And they're asking the Lord to forgive them. Then he said in verse 18, and Jesus walking by the Sea of Galilee saw two brethren, Simon called Peter and Andrew his brother, casting a net into the sea, for they were fishermen. And he said unto them, follow me. So notice the first statement recorded of his public ministry is repent. Mm-hmm. Then follow. It's not enough to repent. You have to make Christ the Lord of your life and follow what the dictates, the tenets of the Word of God. And then the third thing he said was in verse 3 of chapter 5, blessed are the poor in spirit. So repent, follow, and be blessed.
2: So
0: that's a biblical principle.
2: Mm-hmm. Repentance is turning around and going in the right direction.
0: Exactly.
2: So we have to repent and then follow Christ rather than follow

0: following himself.
1: Right. And follow Christ. You don't follow a church. You follow Christ. You don't follow a preacher. You follow Christ. Now, we have ministers that we like that speaks into our heart and life. Nothing wrong with that. And they're good churches. So it's not against denominationalism, but the point idea is that that denomination, no matter how great that they are or how well they're being used or how great they're being used by the Lord, that's a man-made organization. And it did not die on the cross. A church did not atone for man's sin. Right. A person did. I'm a media member and very thankful for everything all of you do. Well, thank you for that. I have a question regarding Isaiah chapter 34:3, where it speaks of the armies of the Antichrist being destroyed, but for 1/6. Why would the Lord not destroy all of them? Well, I don't... you know, that third verse does not say anything about a sixth. I think you may have a different verse, and I don't have time to read the whole.
2: Isaiah 34?
1: Yeah.
2: It's not there.
1: It's not. That's not there. So she might. So she has maybe the right chapter, because that is the right chapter. That is God's wrath upon the nations. But that 1/6 that she talks about is not referred to in there. So you need to check back and send us another email. But I'm assuming the question is that 1/6 were left. Is that what you think the question was?
3: Yeah, well, why wouldn't God destroy all of the army of the Antichrist is, I think, the question there.
1: Well, I think we need to get more clarification on the verse that she's speaking of before I try to give an answer to that. Do we believe Jesus said, "This is my body"? He did not say a symbol. Scripture says you bring condemnation if partaking unworthily. Why would someone be condemned if it's a symbol? If I burn a picture of someone, I will not be convicted of murder. The people in John chapter 6, 40 through 56, knew Jesus was talking about his body. That's why they left him. He did not say, "Come back." I was speaking figuratively. No, he let them go. He said, "Unless you eat my flesh and drink my blood, you have no life in me." Do we think we can gain eternal life by not doing that? Church has always taught and believed it is truly Jesus. If a problem brings witnesses, I'm not understanding the way you...
0: My guess would be this about transubstantiation.
3: Transubstantiation.
1: And
3: One of the biggest problems with that is when Jesus said, "This is my body," he hadn't even been sacrificed yet.
1: I don't really think it's so about transubstantiation. I think he's talking about the fact that when we take communion, that is a symbol.
3: Right.
1: And I think the question he's asking is, why do we call it a symbol? Because it's not really Christ. His idea is, if I burn a picture of someone...
3: Yeah, but I think at the very beginning, he kind of gave the impression he thought that it was the literal body.
1: No, so this is my body. He did not say a symbol.
3: Right.
1: We really can't make up a clear thought of what you're saying here. So can you resend your email a little clearer question?
2: Yesterday, we discussed that just briefly.
1: Okay.
2: We discussed what they teach on the Eucharist. And we did not elaborate on it, but I think he's responding.
1: Oh, okay. So this was something discussed yesterday.
2: Yeah,
1: okay.
2: He's just, we were saying we do not agree at all that it's the real body and the real blood of Christ in communion, but it is symbolic.
1: Well, it can't be the real body and the blood of Christ. That means you're crucifying him over and over again.
3: There. And when Jesus said that, he hadn't even gone to the cross yet.
1: Well, not only that, but he died once and for all. So his death is not to be entered into. It's not entered into every time we take communion. That's the whole idea.
2: You know, so I guess in terms of Roman Catholicism, Brother Mike, you can elaborate on that. When they partake of communion, they don't give them the liquid any longer, do they? They don't give them wine or juice. They just give them a wafer.
3: No, some churches do.
2: So do they?
3: Some Catholic church do, and some. When I was an altar boy, they you weren't even allowed to touch the wafer. They put it.

0: it on your tongue.
1: Yeah.
0: Then they went to a situation, they put it on the hand. I guess that's because of airborne pathogens and things like that. And some, they do give you the wine, and what they do is every time the priest wipes it and gives it a quarter turn. The thing is that there was an anathema that was pronounced by the Catholic Church on anybody who said that it was a symbol, that it represented, that it was not the true body and blood. They refer to the Mass as the bloodless sacrifice of Calvary. In other words, it's a continuous sacrifice of Calvary. So therefore, every day Christ is being re-crucified.
2: Right.
3: But can I go back?
2: Sure.
3: And the scripture that I referred to about the disciples' names written in heaven is Luke 10:20, just to give that.
2: Okay. When it comes to leadership, how does the outgoing leadership prepare for the incoming leadership? You know, that's a very good question.
1: Are we talking about church leadership or government?
2: Well, let me finish reading it. We see this, Paul and Timothy. Paul founded the church, but Timothy became the pastor. Elijah released the mantle to Elisha. Joshua received the rod that Moses had. However, at JSM ministry, Paris took over from Gabriel. Gabriel took over from Lauren. Jonathan took over from Mike Muzzerall. Last but certainly, Pastor Donnie took over from his dad. What are your thoughts on how we prepare for transition from one leadership to another? Well, you know, every situation is different. Yeah. You know, most local churches, they replace leadership one of two ways. The senior pastor retires, passes away, or takes another church. So one or two things happen depending on if it's a church large enough to have a staff. Probably about half the time, the associate is promoted to pastor. Not saying that's right or wrong. Sometimes it's the right move. Sometimes it's wrong. And if they're a smaller church, then if they're affiliated with a denomination, they contact the denomination, and then the denomination tries to send them candidates. And it's up to the local body to seek the face of the Lord, as if they've had more than one person come and try out, whatever the case may be. But there are some times when it's fairly laid out. I think that when we look at Elijah and Elisha, well, Elijah had already proven Elisha. He told him, was it seven different times or three, to go away, don't follow me or whatever. He said, no, I'm not leaving you. And I think that the Holy Spirit showed Elisha's attentiveness and faithfulness and hunger. He was moved upon by that to know that he would be the one to carry on his mantle. Do y'all agree or disagree?
1: Yeah. Well, he found him and, you know, he was a farmer, am I right?
2: Wasn't he a part of the school of prophets, though, Elisha?
1: He joined it, yeah. but the first record we have, he comes by the farm and throws the mantle on him, and he then leaves the farm and burns the plows and follows him and then becomes part of that school of prophets.
3: Moses and Joshua would be another example.
2: That's what they brought that out. Joshua exhibited leadership. Mm-hmm. And I think that became obvious.
1: And now, commitment, you know, the commitment that these people have of being loyal and staying attentive and being there day in and day out. That's what you see with Elisha. You see that with Joshua. Certainly you see that with Timothy. The thing I would say, Pastor, in regard to the question, a local body, whoever has that responsibility to make the decision, should give a lot of prayer about it and should establish in their mind what they feel like the Lord would want them to have in terms of the resume, the credentials, the characteristics, things that you expect to have. And then they'll have to interview people.
3: Aren't there two forms of government for churches? One is where the church body elects a pastor. The other is where it's appointed by a governing body outside of the church.
2: Yeah, some denominations do that, yeah. But I think the question is really more in line with us here that think it. And I'm glad you asked that because that's a good question. So let's go through it. You said Paris took over from Gabriel. That's very interesting in that long before Paris came to the forefront, I began to talk to Gabriel. Gabriel, you're not going to be the youth pastor much longer.
0: Yeah. Yeah.
2: You know, a change is coming. You know, first of all, it's age and the demands. It's hard to be a youth pastor when you got four kids. And it was obvious the Lord, his ministry was taking on more of an adult role. That was obvious. And so he began to seek the Lord. And so Paris was not just appointed. He didn't even know who Paris was, Gabriel did. And somebody at Paris was a student at the Bible college, but wasn't going to Crossfire. And he was doing something else. And somebody at the college, I don't know who, said, hey, you need to have Paris Reagan speak at chapel. He goes, who's Paris Reagan? And they told him he was a student. He said, oh, okay. So he sought him out, invited him over. He preached. And while he was preaching, the Lord said, this is your replacement. And from that moment, the transition began. Now, he didn't know it. Paris did not know it. What Gabriel did was, the first thing he did was he started bringing him on the program Generation of the Cross to see how well he could teach and to see how he held up. And then Gabriel began to bring him back to Crossfire, asking him to speak on a regular basis. Once again, he had never said a word to Paris about taking over Crossfire, but he was testing him. He was using this time, and it was probably about a year of this time between teaching, preaching, started using him more, that he became convinced, okay, that was the Lord I heard from, and this is the right move. And so that came about. And then the college. We didn't know at the time that Lauren was going to get stricken with a very serious, potentially fatal infirmity, cancer, but the Lord did.
1: Yeah.
2: And the Lord began to deal with Gabriel's heart. He wasn't even involved with the college. Been dealing with his heart about

0: Jonathan took over from Mike Buzzerall. Well, Jonathan was already working in children's
1: Jonathan, business. Actually, when I first took over, and by the way, it was David Smith that brought me on, and then you who kept me on. And when I took over, Jonathan was 6 years old. He grew up in Salvation Station, became one of our best helpers, came to Bible college. His practicum was Salvation Station, became one of my right-hand men. And matter of fact, he even traveled with me when we did Children's Crusades elsewhere. Mm-hmm. And God had revealed to me, even though Mike Hyde was my right-hand

0: is definitely qualified for.
1: Well, and even before Jonathan stepped in, I called you one day. I don't know if you remember it or not. I don't know if it was on the phone or at church or not. I said, Mike, your time is coming to an end, right, whether you knew it or not.
0: Yeah.
1: But I knew it.
0: I already sensed it. At that time, I remember just to give a little humorous thing. About a year before that, Lorne had called me in the office and said, Mike, you really need to look at stepping down from children ministry because the college is growing. We're gonna need more. And I remember being upset. I went home and told Anna, I said, what man tells another person to step down from their ministry, not knowing that the seeds were being planted and Brother Lorne was being an instrument? Then later on, I started looking at that, and my workload increased because I was taking classes for another master's degree and all of this, and the Holy Spirit started speaking to me. And then Pastor Gabe came to me, and I think you then called me after that, and Pastor Gabe says, have you thought of? And I said, yeah, I already have the person that I know that it is. So these were things that was never at the last minute. God had already been preparing, just like I believe in the early church, Paul preparing Timothy to take on that responsibility.
1: Yeah, and then he used me as an example last. Well, it was, I'm where God put me.
0: Yeah.
1: That calling came when I was in Bible school and when I was getting married and engaged to be married. And I didn't know this was the last few weeks of school before summer break and exams. And I didn't know what am I supposed to be doing? Am I to, Debbie and I get married, and am I to come back to school and finish school there, or am I come back to Baton Rouge and go to LSU? I didn't know. I didn't feel called to preach. But I began to seek the Lord. What do you want me to do? And it took several days. I mean, for several days, I didn't get anything. It was like I was talking to a brick wall. But finally, one night, right before exam started, I was in that, where I lived, my dorm room, on the top floor of that dorm, right across the hallway was a prayer room. And that's what it was set aside for. And so I would get up after my roommates went to bed because I didn't want to disturb them. And I would get up, walk in there, and walk in the dark, walk into that room, never turn the lights on, just sit in the dark. And I'd think, and I'd be praying, not always out loud, but in my heart, God, what am I supposed to do here? What am I supposed to do? You've got to, I need direction. I mean, I'm fixing to get married. And I don't want to make a mistake. I don't want to try to go do something that it's not going to work out.

0: But let me tell you, it was so real in my spirit, it might as well have been audible. I mean, it was that real. And the Lord said, you've asked what my will is. And then this is the exact, I'll never forget, it's implanted in my brain. I'll never forget it. This is verbatim, an exact quote. He said, as your dad was formed in the womb of his mother, I called him. As your mother was formed in the womb of her mother, I called her to be his helpmate and to help him in this ministry calling that I've set upon him. And you asked me about you. Before you were formed in your mother's womb, I've called you. You are to go to Baton Rouge and ask your dad for a job. Nothing about preaching, nothing about any of that. And that's what I did. And I started here at the ministry at the very bottom. I started in shipping out records. That was when we had long play albums, unloading trucks, sweeping the floor, cleaning the bathrooms, unloading trucks in the heat of summer. I was not a happy camper doing that, but that's what the Lord told me to do. And then I started going on the crusades, and I was just a setup crew. Unload the equipment, set up the equipment, tear down the equipment, da-da-da-da-da-da. And then I got put over the records. So it was my job to set them up and sell them. And I was a good salesman. And then in Charlotte, North Carolina, after the Friday night service, my dad, I was in the room. He called, said, would you come up to my room? So I went up to the room. Mother and dad was sitting there. Dad said, I've been in prayer for several months now, and I'm making a change on personnel. I'm removing some people, and I'm putting some people, new people in place. And you're going to be in charge of all the crusades. And I'm like, well, what does that mean? He said, that means you're going to be in charge of booking the auditoriums, dealing with the unions, setting them up, negotiating the rates, and doing all of that. And I'm like, okay. And then doing the platform.
1: What age were you when that happened?
0: In my 20s. And I said, okay. And then the first one was in Knoxville, Tennessee, which is about 2 weeks later. And then it just just went on from there. So there was a definite order of the Holy Spirit in regards to succession in all of these positions that you mentioned on your email. So that's just the way that it works here. And we think that that's the right thing. We got to take a break. Be right back. 800-342-8430. If you have a question or comment that you would like to ask the panel, that's 1-800-342-8430.
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1: This is Pastor Gabriel Swaggart, and I want to encourage you right now to do something for me. I want you to go to the phone or go online, and I want you to pick up your very own copy of my latest devotional entitled 31 Days of Wisdom. 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And I have broken down that particular proverb into a short devotional that I believe will be a benefit and a help to you. Just opening this one, Proverbs 16, the verse of the day, there is a way that seems right unto a man, but the end thereof are the ways of death. That's Proverbs 16, 25. This is something that you need to have. Many of you enjoy reading, but this is something you can do in just a few minutes each and every single day. $10 a copy. Go online, go to the phone, pick it up right now.
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2: 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I know the Lord will bless you.
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0: Madeline from Ohio is our first caller today. Madeline, what is your question or comment for the panel?
1: Yes, Donnie, thank you for taking my call. I called, I was panel surfing the other day, and I heard a preacher say that if you weren't saved, God didn't hear your prayers. I wanted to know what your comment was.
0: You're not saved if God did not hear your prayers?
2: If you're not saved, God doesn't hear your prayers.
0: Well, the Bible says He doesn't hear the prayers of the lost, and except if it's a prayer for salvation.
2: Yeah.
0: That's the prayer He heals. The idea of not hearing the prayer of the wicked is this. You've got a lot of people that don't serve the Lord, but they'll pray and ask God to bless their nefarious efforts. You know, like I had a guy come up, little true story, I had a guy come up and say, would you lay hands on and pray for me? I'm going to the racetrack and ask the Lord to give me direction to pick which horse to play, and I'm going to pay my tithe on it. I said, no, I'm not doing that. I'm sorry, I'm not doing that. And so God's not going to hear that kind of prayer. So if you're not saved, you can pray all day long for God to bless what you're doing, but God's not going to hear it. But He will hear the prayer of any unsaved person if it's a prayer for salvation.
1: Okay.
0: All right. Thank you for calling. Joe from Illinois, you're on the air. What is your question or comment for the panel?
3: My question is about Proverbs 27:14. And I was wondering during Christmas time and in general, it's like a warning or something.
0: Proverbs 27, verse 14. He who blesses his friend with a loud voice rising early in the morning, it shall be counted a curse to him. Is that the verse you're talking about?
3: When people get up and bless somebody in the morning, are they cursing themselves?
0: Well, let's see. Let's go back to...
2: With a loud voice. That's the key there, is that it's aggravating. That's all this is saying.
0: Yeah, it's talking about aggravation. The whole 27th chapter, Joe, of Proverbs deals with instruction and admonition for what a parent, a father, is to give to his son. And so he goes, open rebuke is better than secret love. That's verse 5. And wrath is cruel, anger is outrageous, but who is able to stand before envy? This is a father speaking to his son, giving him encouragement and giving him information for when he grows up. And so the idea of this, let me read the note to you. Let's read the whole thing. He who blesses his friend with a loud voice, rising early in the morning, it shall be counted a curse to him. And let me read the note. The reason is self-seeking and deceitful. So in other words, the young man is calling attention to himself. He is doing what he's doing with an improper motive.
3: So it has nothing to do with, like, during Christmas when they bless people?
0: No.
3: At the counter when you leave?
0: No, nothing like that.
3: Okay.
0: Nothing like that. That's a good question, Joe. But I would say this to you, that I think it's good, even if they're not saved, for a person to say Merry Christmas. I mean, I just like to hear that. I don't like Happy Holiday. I like Merry Christmas. So, but that's what it's meaning. But thank you for calling.
3: Okay.
0: Jamie from Arkansas, you're our next caller. What is your question or comment for the panel?
4: Hi, Pastor Donnie. I'm glad to speak with you all this morning. I appreciate you all so much.
0: Thank you.
4: I was saved in 2017 by watching an associate pastor telecast on over-the-air antenna.
0: Oh, wow.
4: I started watching Brother Larson. I couldn't afford, I'm on disability, I couldn't afford cable, and I found you all over the air, and that was just God.
0: Well, but thank you.
4: Brother Larson led me to the Lord. So my question is, I have always been heavy. I'm 60 years old now. I'm type 2 diabetic. I'm killing my body with food. And I keep saying, Lord, please take this from me. Please deliver me from this, because, first of all, I'm killing my body, but in the Bible,

0: says, you know, a gluttonous person can't go to heaven. So I don't know if I'm doing something wrong. I don't know, but my kidneys are only working at about 25%, and my bone marrow doesn't produce new red blood cells because of my kidneys. I have cancer now that's inoperable because of the size of my body, and I'm killing myself.
1: Yeah. Well, Jamie, you know, first of all, when we bring something to the Lord, such a bondage to the Lord, whether it's nicotine or alcohol, drugs, or overweight, whatever the case may be, you know, our prayers, you know, Lord, take this desire from me. But, you know, really, the Lord doesn't really always operate that way. I think sometimes He's waiting for us to take the first step. Lord, I've asked You to help me on this, and I'm not going to eat that fourth helping. I'm not going to eat that second portion. I'm not going to eat that ice cream. I'm not going to eat that candy. I've asked You to help me, and I've got to. So, in other words, sometimes the Lord wants us to put a little effort into it ourselves, and then He begins to help along the way. Do you understand what I'm saying?
0: Yes, sir.
1: Well, let's pray for you right now and that you'll get more clarity and that the Lord will help you in losing the weight that you need to lose. And at your age, too, Jamie, it's hard to lose weight because, you know, you have your advanced age, you're overweight, so it makes it harder to move around, harder to get some exercise. And, you know, I was talking to somebody the other day, Jamie, about age, and I just said, look, man, when you get a certain age, you got to keep moving. I mean, you've got to move. If you don't move, your body breaks down. It gets stiff. The body was created by God for movement. And it's a tendency when we reach a certain age that we sit on the couch or we sit in the lounger chair, we don't get around and move as much, but we have to. I mean, I love to run, but I don't like getting up at 4:20 in the morning like I did this morning and go.

0: I'd rather get up at 7 o'clock to do that, but I can't. I don't have time. But I have to do that. If I don't stay moving, my body deteriorates. The back becomes stiff. The list goes on. So in other words, the Lord will help us. Sometimes He does it immediately, and sometimes though He wants us to begin to exercise some faith and some discipline ourselves. So let's pray for Jamie. Yes. Father, we come before You in the name of Your Son,
1: Lord,
0: Jesus, and we bring our dear sister before You.
2: Yes, Lord God.
0: And Lord, she is facing several different situations in her life. She's got, first of all, she's overweight. Secondly, she's got disease in her body. And Lord, we're asking right now that You would touch her, that You would help her, that You would strengthen her, that You would guide her in this struggle to lose the weight that is necessary. And Lord, we know that food can be just as much an addiction as alcohol, as drugs, as cigarettes. We know that. And I'm asking You, Lord, that You would begin to help her to put the discipline in her eating that she should. And as she puts that discipline in, then You would begin to help her on the next step. And we give You all the praise and glory in Jesus' name. Amen. But thank you for calling, Jamie. John from Georgia, you're our next caller. What is your question or comment for the panel? John?
3: Yes.
0: You're on the air.
3: Yes. I'm reading the KJV, King James Version Bible.
0: Uh-huh.
3: In 1 Samuel, the 17th chapter and the 4th verse. But it never gives you the height of Goliath, said 18 cubits in span.
0: Oh, David and Goliath.
3: Okay. What is this actually height? Don't they?
0: Well, it does give the exact height and weight, but it's done in a measurement that we don't use anymore. that was a standard of measurement in those days, a cubit, and there's a debate. There's been lots of debates on what a cubit represented.
2: Two to 2.5 inches per cubit.
0: Yeah.
2: Also, when I talk about a span, the hand of the span of the king. Well, you've got kings with different size hands.
0: Yeah. And it would meant right from the thumb to the little finger, spread out, how far that directs. So that could be multitude of things.
2: Yeah.
0: But so a cubic inch would be 2 to 2.5 inches. And I think there's some that say even a little bit more.
2: Yeah. And especially when you look at the measurement for Noah's Ark, it could make a difference of at least 2 football fields with.
0: So, but most Bible theologians, John, they think that based on what they interpret measurement in those days, that a Goliath was anywhere from 8 to 11 feet tall.
2: Yeah.
3: Whoa.
0: But I personally don't think he was 11 feet. I think he was more than 8 or 9 feet.
2: Yeah, 9 feet is what I would.
0: That's what I believe. But I've read some that thought he could be as tall as 11 feet, but I don't believe that. So I hope that helps you.
3: Yes, and thank you.
0: Thank you for calling. Rebecca from Illinois, you're our next caller. Rebecca?
4: Yes. Yes, sir. Well, my question is, I know there's a difference of interpretation regarding salvation. Let me turn down my television. Some say once saved, always saved, and others that you can lose your salvation. I would like some scriptures to confirm which is correct. I've even heard a pastor say that if you're living a life of sin, at the time you die, you'll still go to heaven because earlier in your life you asked Jesus into your heart. And it seems to me that if you're living in sin, then you've lost your salvation. But anyway, I would like some clarification.
0: Well, you know, the theology of once saved, always saved, that is the predominant thought in some evangelical groups, Southern Baptist, Presbyterian, you know, that all except the list goes into that. I think the greatest response to that is the prodigal son, Rebecca.
4: Okay.
0: That I think that proves very well that he was in once right standing. And he threw it all away, and he went and sowed to the wind and reaped the whirlwind and found himself with hogs.

0: And he came to himself and said, I'll go back to my father's house. And even if I have to be a slave, I'll be treated better as a servant than this. And so, but when the father saw him, he said, my son who was dead is now alive. And the prodigal son is a perfect example of a backsliding individual. Secondly, we look at the parable of in Matthew chapter 13, and the parable of the sower. And I'm gonna pick up with verse 20. And but he who receives the seed, and the seed is the word of God, into stony places, the same as he who hears the word and with joy receives it. Yet he has not rooted himself, but endures for a while. So that very plainly said that he endured, he lived for the Lord for a short time. But when tribulation or persecution arises because of the word, by and by he is offended. He also who receives seed among the thorns is he who hears the word and the care of this world and the deceitfulness of riches. Now, who receives the seed among the thorns is he who hears the word and the care of this world and the deceitful riches choke the world. And notice what it says, and he becomes unfruitful. He was fruitful, but he became unfruitful. Okay. You can't be unfruitful without having fruit to begin with.
1: Right.
0: And so that definitely speaks of someone that has moved from one state to another state, and that one state is in Christ. The other state is walking away from Christ, and so you now we do believe that if you want to stay saved, that no devil in hell can separate you from the love of God. But it all comes back to what you want,
1: right?
0: And you making the effort to live right and to do right. Dr. Gray?
1: Pastor, this verse came to my mind as you were laying that out. 2 Timothy 4:10. These are very sad words, but very real words. If they'll put that on the screen, 2 Timothy 4:10. For Demas, Paul writes, has forsaken me. Now look at that word, forsaken. He was with Paul. Paul is saying, he was one of us. He was in faith with me, helped me in the ministry, very likely an associate pastor to Paul. But he left Paul. He left his faith, he left Paul, and went to the world. And Paul says, having loved this present world, he forsook Christ and Paul and went back to the world. So he lost out with God.
0: So does that help you, Rebecca?
2: So, in order to guarantee or be in with salvation, you would have to repent. You'd have to stop and repent.
1: Certainly.
2: And again, correct?
0: Sure.
3: Well, you live a life of repentance.
0: If you stepped out of faith and you're not living a life that's conducive to the teaching of Christ and you're not serving the Lord, you just say, Lord, hey, I blew it. I'm sorry. I repent. Would you forgive me? And his blood, and John made that very clear. My little children, I write unto you that you sin not, but if you sin, we have an advocate with the Father who's the propitiation of our sins, and not our sins only, but the sins of the world. And so it doesn't matter who we are. If we fail the Lord, we ask for forgiveness.
1: If Judas had been willing to repent,
0: yes,
1: God would have forgiven him, right?
0: Absolutely.
2: I've heard a pastor say that Judas went to heaven.
0: Yeah, that's the end result of those that teach unconditional eternal security. They have to say that. Or they say
1: the other.
0: Judas was never saved to begin with. Well, that's a lie, because when Jesus gave the disciples this anointing of the Holy Spirit to go out and perform miracles, and they did. They saw demons cast out. They saw sick bodies healed, and they came back rejoicing. The Holy Spirit cannot and will not anoint an unsaved person.
1: No.
0: That would go against the holiness of God.

0: proverb says that his bishopric or his office would be taken and given to another.
1: And it would also represent that Christ was allowing Judas to deceive him.
2: That's right.
1: And the Lord, I mean, he had total discernment what was going on with the 12. He knew what they were doing, and he prayed over them and sent them forth. They were used of God and anointed. He was a Christian.
3: Luke 10:20 again. But rather rejoice because your names are written in heaven. That he's referring to Judas there.
0: Yeah, that's
3: he's
0: right.
3: One of
0: the ones, right.
1: That's good.
4: See, all right. Then your name is written in the Lamb's Book of Life. And once it's written in there, it can't be erased.
2: Oh, yes, it can be erased if you walk away.
0: The word blotted out.
2: Yeah, the scripture, at least three occasions, talks about your name being blotted out of the book of life. Look, one stays saved by one's continuing faith in the finished work of Calvary and living the life.
1: Yeah, talk about free will.
2: And we believe in free will, Rebecca. We believe that every person makes a choice that they can serve the Lord or not serve the Lord. These others, they don't really believe in free will. They believe in election. They believe that God has predestined certain people to be saved, and it doesn't matter what they do after they make a profession of faith. They can go out and dope and drug and drink and party, and it doesn't matter. Well, no, that's not righteous living. And their argument is, well, they're out of fellowship, but they're not out of relationship. Well, yeah, you are. You're worshiping another God. You're not worshiping the God of the Bible. You're out worshiping the God of this world.
4: Okay, and if you died at that point in life, you'd go to hell. You would not have the at salvation.
2: That's what we believe. That you are, at the moment of death, the Spirit of God judges us on the basis of what our relationship was. And if there was no relationship...
4: At the moment of death.
2: And if there was no relationship, you're going to hell. And if you have relationship...
4: I'm just kind of playing the devil's advocate because I agree with what you're saying. I'm just trying to get the substantial ability to confirm these things because some of the people I'm friends with believe that once you ask Jesus into your heart, the blood cleansed you and it can never be taken away.
2: Yeah, that's once saved, always saved. That's what it's called. But look, Rebecca, you're not going to change their mind. That is a lifetime of doctrinal ingraining and bias that you're not going to get over. That you're just and I wouldn't waste my time trying to argue it with them. I just live for the Lord.
1: You know, Rebecca, as far as God's concerned, He never changes His mind. He never says, I'm tired of you.
2: That's good.
1: You've sinned. You've disappointed me. You've fallen into this or that. God's attitude toward all of us is constant love and concern and compassion. But if we, in our free will, choose to turn aside and go back to the world and serve the devil, He allows us to do it. He allowed Lucifer to do it. He allowed Adam and Eve to do it. He allowed Saul to do it. Even I read about Demas. He allowed Demas. He allowed Judas to do it. But he's not going to be pushing them that way. His Holy Spirit is trying to draw them back.
2: That's right. But I will, we got to go to a break. But I think it's really a waste of time to try to argue with people over that. I really do. I just think it's best for you to believe what is right and then just go on. That's just the way I look at it.
4: Thank you so much. And we pray that Sunlight Broadcasting continues to reach the world in these latter days.
2: Well, thank you. I appreciate that. We've got to take a break. We'll be right back.
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0: All right, we are back, ladies and gentlemen, and we are going to JJ in Arkansas. And JJ, welcome to Sun Life Broadcasting. You have a question, comment for the panel?
1: Yes, I do. I need some advice, if y'all could give it to me.
0: Okay.
1: I'm a Baptist. Don't hold that against me, but I'm a Baptist. And I work with three other men, and two of them are unsaved, and one of them claims he's in a spirit-filled assembly of God, but he never does go to church, and he says he don't have to. Well, here's the thing I'm asking advice about. I do not believe that a Christian ever ought to drink anything. No alcoholic beverages, none. Just like y'all believe.
0: Okay.
1: Well, my worker that's an assembly of God, he says he buys a 12-pack of beer and drinks it during the week, every night. And when he goes out to eat, he orders margaritas and stuff like that. Well, I called him aside the other day and rebuked him pretty good for this. And then he pulled that scripture on me, Colossians 2:16, and said, you know, let no man judge you in meat or drink.
2: Mm-hmm.
1: And he told me that I'm sinning by rebuking him for drinking because I'm judging him for drinking, and the Bible says I'm not supposed to. But the thing, and I'll wrap it up here, the thing that aggravates me, if it just was me and him, I'd just let it go. But these two unsaved people,

0: he's supposed to be a Christian and drinking liquor. And here's the funny thing. They agree with me that no Christian ought to drink.
1: Yeah. Well, you know what, JJ, it's obvious this guy could say he's Assembly of God all day long, but he probably is Assembly of God, but that doesn't mean he's a Christian. And he has no relationship with the Lord. And his arguing on Colossians is a total misappropriation of Scripture and a misinterpretation of Scripture. This has to do with individuals claiming different means of salvation.
2: Yeah.
1: This was written, you know, the Jews saying that you've got to keep the law of Moses. You've got to keep the feast days. You got to keep the sacrifices to be saved. And Paul said, no, let no man judge you in whether you do or you don't keep those things. And but the way he's using it is totally inappropriate, and it's a false way of using it. And I would, you know, the man's not saved.
0: Well,
1: and also, you have a right to judge his fruit.
0: Yeah. Right.
1: By their fruit you shall know them.
3: The Bible also says, "Judge righteous judgment."
2: Well, what does he do to convince anybody he's a Christian?
1: He just says he is.
2: Well, that's not enough.
0: Spirit-filled and Assembly of God and...
1: Well, he's not Spirit-filled. He's not Spirit-filled. And, you know, not going to church. Hebrews chapter 10, 25 says, forsaking not the assembling of ourselves together. Now, there are some people who can't go to church because of health issues. There are people that live in rural areas, and there is no decent church to go to, and so they have to get their church over the media, whatever the case. We understand that. But if you're able-bodied, and there's a church nearby that's doing their best to preach the Word of God, and you're saying, I don't need to go, you're to him who knoweth to do right and doeth it not, to him it is sin. Yeah.
2: There's a term that we know about. It's called hypocrite.
1: Yeah.
2: That man's a hypocrite.
3: You know, see, I don't have to go to church. I want to go to church.
4: Isn't that the truth?
3: That should be the difference.
4: I love it. Going on Wednesday nights, I love the teaching. I love to, it helps me get through my week, keep my mind right, things on where there should be, things on the Lord.
1: But, you know, you're not going to, JJ, you're not going to convince him. He's lost, you know. If I were you, I would just live the life in front of him and let your life of righteousness be a rebuke to his unrighteousness.
0: Well, I just tell him I drink all the liquor I want to, and that's none.
2: That's
1: yep.
2: good.
1: There you go.
0: Thank you very much.
1: Thank you, JJ.
4: Yeah, we're going to Deborah in Texas. Deborah, welcome to Sun Life Broadcasting. You have a question, comment for the channel?
5: Yes, good morning, panel. I have a question. Pastor Donnie, so I know that God appoints pastors, prophets, teachers, and so on. So I don't understand the school of the prophets. Why would one have to go to a school to learn to be a prophet when they're supposed to be called to be a prophet?
1: Well, that is a charismatic phenomenon that came out through in the charismatic movement. They say it's based on the fact that in the Bible, it refers to the school of prophets. But if you look at the Bible, most of them the Lord didn't acknowledge as being any good. Yeah. And whatever the case may be. But let's bring it up to today. You're exactly right, Deborah. There is no such thing as school of the prophets. There is no such school that can teach you how to prophesy. That is a divine gift from the Lord through the person of the Holy Spirit. He is the one who instructs. He is the one that teaches in that regard. And to sit in class and say, we're going to teach you how to prophesy, it is the biggest farce in the modern day Pentecostal charismatic church.
2: Okay, and it certainly wasn't any school of prophets in the New Testament.
1: What
5: in the Bible where it talks about the school of the prophets.
1: Yeah, but that was the Old Testament.
2: Yeah.
1: It doesn't mention it in the New Testament. But even in the Old Testament, it's not spoken of in the highest regard.
5: Okay, can I ask another question?
1: Sure.
5: Okay, so there's someone in my church that they consider him to be a prophet.
1: Mm-hmm.
5: And the pastor of the church calls his church a prophetic church. So this person goes around, not all the time, but sometimes, and prophesies over people. And some of his prophecies are just encouragement prophecies, and some of them are prophetic prophecies. But does that make him a prophet?
1: Look, the bottom line, Deborah, is 90% of the people running around calling themselves prophets are no more prophet than I'm an astronaut. That they're speaking out of their own mind. The role of the prophet in the Bible functioned in two ways. He functioned in the realm of foretelling and forthtelling. Foretelling was the prophetic time, date, places, whatever the case, something in the future. But forthtelling was a strong proclamation of righteousness. In other words, a true prophet is a preacher of righteousness. And these people running around claiming to be a prophet, and all they're doing is giving personal prophecies. That's not the true office of the prophet. If they're not proclaiming righteousness, if they're not claiming holiness, if they're not claiming walking right, if they're not claiming repentance, they're not following in the true office of the prophet. Number two, God doesn't prophesy to people every week. He just doesn't do it. The gift doesn't operate every single day. And that's just the bottom line on that. And these churches that call themselves a prophetic church, well, after a while, they deteriorate. They don't even preach the word anymore. All they do is get up and give so-called prophecies. This is what the Lord was speaking to me this week. And blah, blah, blah, blah, blah. They're not teaching the people. They're not opening up the Word of God. They're not instructing the people. Not all of them, but a lot of them that claim that a local church that is a prophetic church. I have to be very frank with you, Deborah. I wouldn't go to a church like that. Mm-mm. I would not go to a church like that because here's the problem. Sooner or later, this guy is going to tell people to do something, and it's not God, and they're going to do it. And it's going to cause a lot of harm and a lot of heartbreak. And then the whole work of God is besmirched. And it could even cause those people to lose their way with the Lord. And if that does happen, then it's that guy's fault. Their blood will be up on his hands.
5: So this person that is doing that in the church, he's not a prophet. He just has the gift of prophecy, correct?
1: Well, does he call? Well, yeah, there's the gift of prophecy, and he doesn't necessarily have, you know, if you have the gift of prophecy, that doesn't mean you're a prophet. But even the gift of prophecy, listen, the gifts of the Spirit don't operate every time you're in church. I wish they did, but they don't. Church, most of the time, is just church. The Lord is there, people get touched, but there is none of the gifts of the Spirit are in operation. That's just the way that it is.
4: Deborah, let me say this. Yeah, Deborah, let me share this with you, please. I'm very skeptical of this, because people can come up and lay hands on you and start saying stuff. And I've had them do it before. One in particular I'm remembering right now. And they started prophesying. And it wasn't true what they were saying. And so I just thought, well, you know, I don't want this person prophesying that over me. So I just reached up and I got the hands. I said, no. I said, stop. Don't do that. Don't say that. I said, that's not true what you're saying. And so she kind of backed up, was kind of a little bit offended at what I said. And I said, what you're saying is not true, and I don't want that prophesied over me. And, well, the Lord told me to do this. I said, no, he didn't, because the Lord's not going to tell you to prophesy a lie. And he didn't. And so, you know, it's very hard to deal with people that feel this. But as a Christian, I'm not going to let somebody lay hands on me, pray over me for something that's not true.
6: Right. You know, that pastor ought to set that person down.
4: Right.
6: if he was, if that, the gentleman

0: that she's talking about, if he was a member of this church here, Pastor Donnie would set him down. And it should be. And if I was the pastor, I would do the same thing. He's allowing that. And like Pastor Donnie said, if that's the kind of church he has, I'd be out of there.
1: You need to be very careful with personal prophets.
2: Absolutely.
1: And you should not receive it unless it confirms something that God has already revealed to you as an individual.
3: And we
1: don't see any of that in the Bible.
3: Right.
2: Well, we do, but it was almost always judgment. It was the prophet going to a king and saying, listen, you need to repent.
3: Yeah.
2: It was not, you're doing a good job.
1: Correct.
3: Well, the Deborah, you know, we've had this problem at Family Worship Center before. People came to our attention that they were going up at prophesying over people in the hallways and stuff like that. And I found out who it was. It was a lady. And I sent one of my staff to talk to her and tell her, don't do that. Don't do that again. And she said she wouldn't. And so she stopped that, but she was not telling the truth, because what she was doing, I saw her keep going down to the altar, supposedly praying for people. And I kept noticing her speaking in people's ears. And I sent one of my, during the altar, I sent one of my guys and said, go down there and get beside him and listen to what she's saying. And she was prophesying over him, and it was stupid. Mm-hmm. And this time I went to her and said, I told you to stop. Now here's what, if you want to come to church here, you sit in the back, you don't come to the altar. You don't come lay hands on people. You come, you sit, when service is over, you leave. If you step out of that, I'm going to put you out of the church. Because it was always young Christians, and she was telling them foolish stuff.
0: Mm.
3: It was foolish. And we were having to deal with the repercussions of the stuff that she was saying. And it's better to offend her than to see young believers get their faith messed up.
0: Yep.
3: So I hope that helps you, Deborah.
4: Well, this man is one of the ministers at the church.
3: Well, you know, the gift of prophecy is real, but it doesn't operate every time you go to church. And has he ever prophesied over you?
4: One time.
3: Well, did it feel right in your spirit?
4: No, it didn't make any sense to me.
3: Well, you know what you should do? You should tell him that. Wait till they get through and say, you know what? Everything you said, none of it made a bit of sense. And that's what I've had to do that. I've had people come up, I had some guy come up to me in South Africa. I've got a word from him, started prophesying that I'm going to become a great singer. And I just let him get halfway through. I said, stop. I said, that's already been dealt with. You're wrong. It's not God. That's not God.
2: Already been dealt with.
3: Yeah, that ship has sailed, you know. And he got very offended, but I knew it wasn't the Lord.
0: Yeah.
3: So,
4: Pastor Donnie, I know that the Lord sent me to that church, but lately, and I've been there almost 2 years now, but lately, I don't know, I just felt like a shift. And I'm asking the Lord now, are you telling me, Lord, that I'm to leave this church? I don't have nowhere else to go right now, but are you telling me that I'm to leave this church? I've been there for almost 2 years, and you have to take this class, and then they confirm you. And I took the class, but I've yet to be confirmed. And as far as I know, until they do that, you're not really considered a member. So I'm faithful to go there. I pay my tithes. I'm involved.
3: Yeah, well, you know, a lot of churches have a class that people go through before they can be
0: new members.
3: It's called a new members. And it's supposed to explain who they are, what they do, their doctrine, and why they believe what they believe. And then after you go through that, then you can join the church. But, you know, salvation is not predicated on membership, you know. So the most important thing, Deborah, is that you're a member of the Lord's church. You're not a member of man's church. That's the most important thing. And I wouldn't worry about whether they classify me a member or not.
5: Let me read this email. Isn't it true that before Jesus died on the cross that we lived under the law? And when he died on the cross, we are no longer living under the law. They made sacrifices to atone for sin before Jesus' souls went to paradise. And then after Jesus died on the cross, souls then went to heaven at the moment of death. So how can people be saved before Jesus died? And when Jesus died, he stated that he would leave the Comforter. Now, we always have to repent of sins without sacrificing of lambs.
3: It's called faith.
0: What's the question?
5: Okay.
0: There was some good theology there, but what's the question?
5: Okay, the question is, before Jesus' death on the cross, the people back then, they lived under the law.
0: Sure they did.
5: Okay. Yeah. And so now, after the cross, we do not live under the law. Right. We live under grace.
0: Romans chapter 8,
5: right.
0: Verse 1 and 2.
5: Right, right. And said they made sacrifices to atone for sin. He's talking about the Christians, like when a person got saved, they had made, which I don't exactly agree. I know where she's going with this.
0: Well, you know, before the cross, it was under the old covenant, but after the cross, it comes under a new covenant.
5: Right.
0: So,
5: right.
2: But David was saved.
1: Everybody who's ever been saved is saved by faith.
2: Yeah.
1: In the Old Testament, the
0: faith
1: sacrifices,
0: in what?
1: The feasts, and all of that were pictures of what Christ did on the cross of Calvary.
2: Yeah.
1: And it wasn't just that they went through the motions of doing the sacrifices and so forth. That's what we would call by living by the law, just going through.

0: through the motions. Nobody is saved like that, but they were saved by faith, looking forward to the cross. We're saved by looking back to the cross by faith.
1: As we said over and over and over and over on this program. All right.
2: Let me read something here. This is what she needs to understand. Genesis chapter 15 and verse 6. Speaking of Abraham, and he believed in the Lord, and he counted unto him for righteousness. This is the doctrine of justification by faith.
0: Mm-hmm.
2: And so salvation before the cross was predicated on the individual believing in what the sacrifice represented, which was a Messiah to come, and putting their faith in that. Matter of fact, it was a very elaborate. They would, they had, you, even one of them, you go through the scapegoat. You would take two goats and two spotless lambs, and the one who was the, who had offended the law, broken the law, would take his hand, both hands, and put it on the head of that little lamb. That was symbolic of him transferring his sins over to a sacrifice to come, the Lord Jesus Christ. And then they would offer up one sacrifice, one lamb for sacrifice, and then they would take the other lamb and lead it into the wilderness and let it go, which was symbolic of our sins being cast away forever, as far as the east is from the west. And so, how do you think Hebrews Hall of Fame, Hebrews Book of Faith, and Abraham, Moses believed the Lord. All of these people in Hebrews chapter 11, Faith's Hall of Fame. How were they saved? By faith.
0: Yes.
3: By faith in the shed blood.
2: Exactly. When I see the blood, I'll pass over you. Where was that revealed? In Egypt.
1: Yeah. Okay. Was Judas specifically selected? In other words, predestined to be the son of perdition?
2: Well, that's what the Calvinists believe.
3: There's a scripture on that. I'm not sure where it's at, but there's a scripture that talks about him being predestined, and the, I forget the phrase now, but there's just a brief word there somewhere.
1: One of the scriptures here that they're quoting is John 17 and 12, and they're quoting it from the NASB, and it said, while I was with them, I was keeping them in your name, which you have given me. And I guarded them, and not one of them perished, but the son of perdition, so that the scripture would be fulfilled.
2: No, what was fulfilled was that he was betrayed. Who did the betraying was not fulfilled. Judas did that on his own, but he could have repented, could have come back to the Lord.
1: And he didn't have to do it. It didn't have to be Judas that betrayed Jesus.
2: Right. He could have. The very act, Jesus prophesied that there was a betrayal. It was prophesied before in the Old Testament that he would be betrayed. But he didn't pick Judas and say, oh, that's the one, I'm going to make him betray me so he can fulfill this prophecy.
4: Isn't
2: that's
4: there
2: not
4: a scripture that said, but woe unto him? And in other words, woe unto to Judas. So Judas is not without excuse. There's a pseudepigraphal book, a false book, written by Judas called the Gospel of Judas, in which in it, it said that Judas and Jesus Christ made an agreement. Look, you betray me, but I'll still take you to heaven. And that's ridiculous. We've got to be so very careful as Christians. Don't read every book that's out there.
3: Yeah, let me read Brother Swigert's note. It's a good note here. Judas was not lost, listen, that prophecy might come to pass. But prophecy foretold the fact that his willful sin and lost state. And then he gives four scriptures there.
1: The reason I was asking this, Dr. Gray, people think that the Lord had Judas do this. He was the one that he appointed to do that. And therefore, he didn't have any choice, but he was the one that was. And so then they argue, well, how then could Jesus not take him to heaven when he chose him to do that?
4: But again, why would Jesus give him authority to cast out demons?
2: That's right. God doesn't choose people or predestine people to go to hell.
0: No.
2: That is a choice that they make. Zechariah

0: prophesied that he would be betrayed for 30 pieces of silver. And Judas fulfilled that. But it could have been anyone.
1: That's right.
2: And it's because he chose to do it. Nobody forced him.
0: And the reason why he betrayed the Lord was because he rejected the cross.
3: Mm-hmm.
0: He did not want a suffering Savior.
3: Mm-hmm.
0: He wanted a conquering king that would ride into Jerusalem on the white of the back of sitting on top of a white charger, a horse, like a conquering king, and overthrow the yoke of Roman bondage. He didn't understand that before you can have the conquering king, you've got to have the suffering servant.
3: That's right.
1: Yeah. All right, we want to thank you. Our time is up, ladies and gentlemen, and I thank the panel for the great job that they've done this morning. We thank you for being with us, and we'll be back with you tomorrow at 9 a.m. So continue listening to Sun Life broadcasting for the remainder of the day, because you will be blessed. And remember, we love you. God bless you, and have a great, great day in the Lord.
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1: So many of you remember Brother Dan Burrett. You saw him at Family Worship Center. 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

Wait just a moment, please, Gracie. That's the word that God gave to Moses. I want you to sing that chorus one more time, please. Moses said, "Whom shall I say sent me?" And the Lord said, "You say to them, I am, has sent you." Whatever they need, I am. Whatever you need, I am.

In the last few months, I've been writing a copy on the Old Testament for the Expositor's Bible. And I've read it any number of times, but every time the Holy Spirit makes it more real to me. With David began the great choirs that accompanied the moving and operation of the Spirit, even before the temple was built. And thereafter, every time the Spirit of God began to move, the scripture would say the musicians would play and the singers would sing. I gather from the Word of God that this is the highest form of worship and music and singing that there is. Do you realize that of all the major religions of the world, not a single one of them have a songbook except Christianity? And the reason is simple. They don't have anything to sing about. Hallelujah. And I want Bob and BJ to pick this up wherever they want to. Just take it from the top. My, my, my. And I want the world out there who gets Sun Life Radio, I want them to know and sense and feel the Spirit of God as this dear brother and this dear lady sings for the glory of God. Let it bless your heart.

Praise God. Praise the Lord. Praise the Lord. Praise the Lord. Praise the Lord. Ted, come sing that last verse again, will you please? Hallelujah to the Lamb. Hallelujah to the Lamb.

Thank God it's well. Thank God it's well. Thank God it is well. Praise God.

0: Praise the Lord. Praise the Lord.
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2: Under Holy Spirit conviction, the sinner knows he needs a Savior, so he turns to the cross and puts his faith in Jesus Christ. 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But instead, he loses again and again. So what must a believer do to triumph? 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
4: This is Gabriel Swaggart, president of Jimmy Swaggart Bible College. 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
0: Welcome today to a study in the Word. This is evangelist Jimmy Swaggart, along with Lauren Larson, David Borg, Dr. Don Paul Gray, and Dave Smith. And it's a delight to be with you today to study the Word of God together. What we're studying now is immensely interesting to me, and I would trust that it would be and is, hopefully, prayerfully, to you as well. We dealt with this 19th verse on a previous program, but I want to read it again because it's extremely, on down through the 20th, it's extremely interesting, at least it is to me.
6: Then I would know the truth of the fourth beast, which was diverse from all the others, exceeding dreadful, whose teeth were of iron and his nails of brass, which devoured broken pieces and stamped the residue with his feet.
0: The fourth beast, as stated, is a symbol of the old Roman Empire, the fourth of four kingdoms in succession. Those four kingdoms are Babylon, Medo-Persia, Greece, and Rome. It is mentioned by name only in the New Testament. And his nails of brass present something added, which is not mentioned

0: the description given in verses 7 and 8. They symbolize the Grecian Empire element of the image, which Nebuchadnezzar saw and Daniel did as well in chapter 2 of Daniel, verses 39 and 45. This means that the Antichrist will have characteristics of both the Roman Empire and the ancient Grecian Empire. Now, do y'all think that Daniel understood who the Antichrist was? Do you think he had any knowledge of him?
1: I don't know how you would be able to put that all together. Maybe he would understand obviously a major ruler, but I don't know that he would understand the role that the Antichrist would play, the false Messiah, all of those things. I don't know that he would know that.
0: Well, you had a world then, it was totally different than now. There was no such thing as the United States of America.
1: Right.
0: Or anything have to do with this part of the world. It didn't exist as far as those people knew. They didn't know. And I don't think he had as much understanding as we have today. Now, I may be totally wrong in that.
1: Well, he had the concern of Israel. Yeah, that was
0: totally,
1: his major concern.
0: Totally. Right.
1: How everything else affected the rest of the world was really not Daniel's interest. His whole recourse here is asking what's going to happen to Israel in the last days. And so I think he understood there was a role that had to be played by Israel, and that there was a devastation coming their way. That's why he's upset about what he hears and what he sees.
0: Yeah, right.
1: These nations that are dominating Israel, these nations.

0: He said, do not spell good for Israel as he gets the information.
1: Because the book of Daniel points totally to Israel. And the reason there is a time period there where there's nothing about Israel, and actually Israel was totally destroyed by Titus, the Roman general, and they didn't exist as a nation anymore. So it's like the Lord set them aside, even though they were scattered all over the world of that day, and even in our day. And but it's no information given much about them until the Antichrist comes on the scene. And going back to 1948, when Israel became a nation, after being scattered, as we stated, all over the world for some 1,900 years. And so we have some information about them now. And the angel will tell Gabriel, a little later we'll get to it, these things are happening to your people, etc. And so Israel was not mentioned anymore because they were not a nation anymore.
0: Right. Right.
1: 20th verse, read it again.
0: And of the 10 horns that were in his head, and of the other which came up, and before whom 3 fell.
1: Stop there a moment. These 10 horns are 10 nations that will come up against Israel. It could happen very shortly, very shortly. And 3 of them, he said, before whom 3 fell. They will try to dislodge the Antichrist, but they won't succeed. And 3 of those nations will be defeated by the Antichrist. And the others will just give their power to him because they'll realize it's hopeless. Now, when will this come to pass? It could come to pass very shortly. And I think it'll come to pass after the rapture of the church. That's the way I see it.
0: Yes, definitely. In other words, all of these things that we see, remember that the Antichrist is going to sign a 7-year pact.
1: Right.
0: And that is really the evidence that the church is gone.
1: Church is gone, and that will be the beginning, the moment he pins his name on that concordant, that will be the beginning of the Great Tribulation, 7 years of Great Tribulation, which will take place. And that's right ahead of us. Now, we mentioned the rapture of the church a moment ago, and you said that he will not make his debut. Well, the scripture says in 2 Thessalonians, I believe it is, or first, I forget which, that the Antichrist will not take over until the church has been taken out.
0: Right. And then we see again, too, Daniel 9 coming up. We'll look at that when we arrive there. So, you know, all of this is evidenced after the church is removed.
1: Right. Okay. Now, how much of the modern church believes in a rapture? That could be the next event on the horizon of time. And I don't think that most of the modern church has much understanding of the rapture and have no interest in it.
0: There's a move afoot in amongst especially young people to disregard the rapture, to go probably more towards a post-tribulation rapture. Just working with young people all the time in college and what have you. It's been a trend in the last couple of years. Now, where it started, where it came from, I don't know. But it's a stronger voice for a post-tribulation rapture than a pre-tribulation rapture, which we've always taught.
1: Well, why do they see that?
0: I can't tell you exactly why they're moving in that direction. I think a lot of it has been the lack of training relationship to end time events. And there really hasn't been good quality teaching in relationship to end time events as there used to be. Also, the interest in the world has influenced the church, and we're not as excited about the Lord's return as we used to
2: be.
0: And I think that has a large role to play in it. We're always looking at the return of the Lord. We should be, but this generation hasn't been.
1: Paul said, For the mystery of iniquity does already work. Only he who now lets will let until he be taken out of the way. Now, some claims that's a whole

0: Holy Spirit, but that's not correct. And this is the church he's talking about. And the church will hinder evil until it be taken out of the way. And then shall that wicked be revealed. That tells us very plainly that the Antichrist will not be revealed to the world until after the rapture of the church. Mm-hmm. You're right in what you said.
1: Yeah, and so it's you can't have a 7-year contract until after the church is gone. And that's where all that begins to manifest and to be seen. The church, again, really is not what the Great Tribulation is all about. The Great Tribulation is not for cleansing of the church.
0: It's right. It has nothing to do with the church.
1: No. The cleansing of the church is made possible by the blood, by the Spirit, and by the Word. Those three elements are what, in fact, make us ready for heaven. The blood applied and our faith in Christ, faith in what he did for us at Calvary, then the eternal regeneration of the Spirit within the believer and the Word of God guiding us as we live. None of us are going to be perfect before we go to heaven. If cleansing is the purpose of the tribulation, then the 12 apostles don't make it.
0: Well, not only that, but all the previous generations
1: don't
0: make it.
1: That's what I'm saying. You know, that you're saying then that in order to be properly cleansed, you have to come up with the idea that you have to go through the tribulation to experience that. Now, we all know that tribulation worketh patience, patience experience hope. Romans 5, 3-5, we get that. James 1, count it all joy. We're going to travel through difficult times. But all those times can work for our good to transform us more into the image of Christ. But the Great Tribulation is for Israel.

0: for our good to transform us more into the image of Christ. But the great tribulation is for Israel because they have rejected their Messiah as a nation. And the prophecies then, with the church already relieved of worldly responsibility, Israel becomes the attention and focus of God. And he begins to pour out his wrath upon the world that has rejected him. The church isn't appointed to wrath. All of that is a part of Jacob's trouble, 7 years of tribulation, Jacob's trouble. And when the younger generation doesn't see or understand the prophecies regarding the nation of Israel that are specific to them, then there's a confusion as to what the purpose of the tribulation period is. As I see it, as you have taught me, the purpose of the tribulation period is for God to turn Israel back to its first love.
1: And it will work. It will work.
0: It'll take something. Two-thirds of those Jewish people will pass away during the tribulation period. But there'll be a third that'll cry out, "Why don't you rend the heavens and come down?" And he will.
1: Mm.
0: He will.
1: But there is, I think, very little interest one way or the other in the rapture of the church, in the modern church.

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0: And that was the Greek word that meant the coming of the Lord. But they would say, well, this was Paul's view, but he was really confused. He didn't understand really what was going on.
1: So they did not believe in the inspiration of the scriptures.
0: They did not. No, they did not. And they believed that there were parts of it inspired and parts of it were not. As I've mentioned to you, I think before, in one class one day, a seminary student asked one of my professors and said, I passed

0: Paul, and he says, I'm torn between a rock and a hard place. Mm-hmm. I don't know if I want to stay here and minister or go home to be with Christ. That attitude you don't find much.
1: Mm-hmm. Did that stir you much when you heard these?
2: It did. You know, I was about a 23-year-old young man.

as it once was. And I think that the situation now is almost no interest. It's not so much opposed to it, just no interest in it. Do y'all see it that way? Or, because y'all are in churches, Lauren is.

0: long by law that when grace becomes an opportunity, people are taking it. But there is a knife in that grace.
1: So there's an element of truth to it that brings. But
2: On the next program, let's look at that a little deeper.
0: Okay.
2: Because we've run out of time today and the people need to hear it. And thank you for having been with us. Don't miss the next program.
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2: If you're in Matthew chapter 11, verse 15, say amen. It says, "He that had ears to hear, let him hear. But whereunto shall I liken this generation? It is like unto children sitting in the markets and calling unto their fellows and saying, we have piped unto you and you have not danced. We have mourned unto you and you have not lamented. For John came neither eating nor drinking, and they say he has a devil. The Son of Man came eating and drinking, and they say, behold, a man gluttonous and a winebibber, a friend of publicans and sinners. But wisdom is justified over children." Verse 20, "Then began he to upbraid the cities wherein most of his mighty works were done, because they repented not. Woe unto thee, Chorazin, woe unto thee, Bethsaida, for if the mighty works which were done in you had been done in Tyre and Sidon, they would have repented long ago in sackcloth and ashes. But I say unto you, it shall be more tolerable for Tyre and Sidon on the day of judgment than for you. And thou, Capernaum, which are exalted unto heaven, shall be brought down to hell. For if the mighty works which have been done in you had been done in Sodom, it would have remained unto this day. But I say unto you that it shall be more tolerable for the land of Sodom in the day of judgment than for you." I want to preach a message to you tonight entitled Capernaum Christianity. Capernaum Christianity. Will you pray with me? Heavenly Father, we come to you tonight, Lord. We thank you for your grace and for your mercy, Lord. Everything that you are, everything that you have done for us, everything that you have provided for us in Christ. Lord, we thank you for your word. What a privilege and an honor that we have, that we have your word available to us easily. Lord, we thank you for the freedoms that we have to come together and to discuss your word and to spend time together. Lord, I'm asking that you would go forth and prepare hearts, prepare lives right now for your word. Lord, it is your word, it's your message. Lord, I'm asking that you would hide me behind the cross. Lord, that you would give me a double portion of the anointing to do what you've asked me to do. Father, I'm asking that I would decrease and that you would increase, Lord, that the only thing that would be seen tonight is your word and not me. Lord, I need your spirit. We need your spirit to do what only you can do. Lord, we just say and ask this in the name of Jesus Christ. And everybody said, amen. Now, me and Sarah do the college and career Bible study, and really our hearts are college and career. That's something that we love. That's heavy on my heart because that was the time in my life where, to be honest with you, I wasn't under the shadow of my parents' wings any longer, and life hit me like a freight train. And then I discovered I better find out and make sure I know what I believe because I'm now on my own. And it's a pivotal point in everyone's life. That age is pivotal. Everything in life wants to pour into you at that age. From colleges, universities, schools, friends. I mean, everything is pouring into you. So that was the age for me where the Lord really got a hold of my life, even though I grew up in church. My dad's been a pastor basically my whole life. So I've grown up in church, but I really just kind of went my own way and did my own thing. And then here it came. I'm no longer living at home, and life just hit me at 1,000 miles an hour. And I said, whew, I need the Lord. That's why my heart is really for the college age. And to be honest with you, I am somewhat of a competitive person. Don't look at Paris. I'm somewhat of a competitive person, and I really, truly

with all of my heart, want college and career at this ministry to be not just the best in the state, I want it to be the best in the nation and the best in the world. I believe that God deserves the best. So I'll stand on that, and we have standards, and I'll keep those standards, and the standard is the best. Amen, Brother Tan Pastor. Now, we are covering the Gospel of Matthew in the College and Career Bible Study, so I'm going to give you a little bit of a preview of that. And we do the same thing. I like to just get a running start. So we're in chapter 11, so we're just going to get a running start all the way to chapter 11 so everybody can kind of get the context, because context is king if you're going to understand Scripture and understand it correctly. Amen? So the book's main theme is Christ is the King and Messiah of Israel. That is the main theme. There are sub-themes in the book, but every sub-theme will revolve around the main theme. Matthew's gospel has a Jewish lean to it. Its audience is predominantly Jewish. You need to understand that. The evidence that that is the case is Matthew cites Jewish customs without explaining them, unlike the other gospels. That means that he's assuming that his audience understands what he's saying, and he doesn't need to explain it. He refers to Christ as the Son of David. He takes careful consideration to the Jewish sensitivity about speaking the name of God. He uses Kingdom of Heaven instead of Kingdom of God. All the major themes are rooted in the Old Testament and set in light of messianic expectations. The whole goal of the book of Matthew is that Christ is the promised King of Israel and the promised Messiah. Matthew's extensive quotation of the Old Testament is to show the tie between the Messiah of promise and the Christ of history. The opening genealogy is designed to show that Christ is of the royal line of David and therefore has the right credentials and qualifications to be Israel's king. Christ also fulfills numerous Old Testament prophecies regarding the promised king and Messiah. Matthew lays out his case throughout the gospel like a skilled lawyer in court. His genealogy is of the royal line of David, and his father is God. We see that in chapter 1. An earthly king is afraid of his birth, and wise men who are known as kingmakers bring him gifts in Matthew chapter 2. So you can already see, all right, the goal is to show that Christ is the promised king. Number 4, he has a forerunner or herald in John the Baptist, which was common for kings. We see that in Matthew chapter 3. The temptations even have an offer of kingdoms of the world, which he has a right to already. We see that in Matthew chapter 4. The proclamation of the king, which sets forth laws of the kingdom. We see that in the Sermon on the Mount. That's Matthew 5 through 7. Then we see the royal credentials or the authenticating miracles of the king. We see that in Matthew 8 and 9. Then we get to Matthew chapter 10, and it's the king's mighty men. That should bring to your remembrance David and his mighty men. Then we land right here in chapter 11 and 12. So that's kind of just the build up till we get here. So you've had all of this evidence up to this point that shows that Christ is the promised king and Messiah of Israel. All this has come up. And then we get to chapters 11 and 12. And what you begin to see in 11 and 12 is, we're going to say, it's responses to the king. These are responses to the king, but not just the king. These are going to be responses to the king, to the gospel, to his word, to salvation. There's just responses. That's what we see in 11 through 12, chapters 11 through 12. The gospel, the king, and his word always demand a response. Whether we realize it or not, there is always a response to the gospel, to the king, to the gospel, to the message. There is always a response. To be honest with you, no response at all is still a response. We just think of this the easy way is if I just sit there and just, I don't enter in, I just don't, that you've made a response. You've responded to the gospel.
So I want you to understand that this is a chapter of responses, okay? Responses to the king, responses to the gospel, and responses to his word. The very first thing that we see is John the Baptist is in prison. John the Baptist sends some of his disciples to Jesus and says, hey, are you the, this is the Tanner paraphrase. This is definitely a paraphrase. He sends disciples to Jesus and they say, hey man, look, are you the Messiah, or is there another one to come? Are you the one, or is another one to come? Now, why would John ask that question? Because John understood the Old Testament prophecies that when the Messiah came, that evil would be done away with, and that all of those that were in prison and in captives would be set free. Now, where's John? He's in prison. So he's a captive. So what John sees is that, let's just do some critical thinking here. I am in prison. So that already does not really line up with what the Old Testament prophecies say. Also, number two, there is still evil happening. So if you are the Messiah, this doesn't really look like what I thought it was going to look like. So I just need to know, are you the Messiah, or is there another one coming? So what you see, and in my notes I wrote doubt, but to be honest with you, I don't really believe that. I don't know why I wrote that. The more that I think about it, it's not really doubt. It's just honest questions. Just honest questions. And we've all been there as believers when life just hits you from around the corner, bang, and you're like, man, this doesn't make a whole lot of sense. My body's sick. I'm sick, but yet I read that Christ is the healer. I got some genuine questions. Just genuine questions. This doesn't look like what I read that it should look like. Right? Amen. Everybody been there? Okay, so that's our first response that we see. Now, I'm not going to go in detail on that. That's just a quick little, we're just continuing with our running start, okay? And then we get to verse 15. He who has ears to hear, let him hear. This phrase is used at the inception of Jesus' discourse. Now, some people say it's at the end. Some people say it's at the beginning. The truth is, it's kind of like in the middle, but it applies to the whole chapter. So I'm not really going to get too crazy on that. It is a proverbial form of speech. It is used in Revelation 2 and 3 concerning the churches. The idea is you need to listen to what he is saying and respond properly. There we go with that word, respond again. Biblical truth demands a response from mankind. There is always a response. There is always a response to the gospel. There is always a response to the word of God. Whether written, spoken, saying, it doesn't matter. There is always some type of response. Then we get to verse 16 and 17, and I'm going to do my best to just paint pictures for you guys, okay? So you can just kind of see. I just want to bring out what's in the text. We want to bring it out, and then we want to get the main idea from that picture and then go from there. So verse 16 and 17 says, but whereunto shall I liken this generation? It is like unto children sitting in the markets and calling unto their fellows and saying, we have piped unto you and you have not danced. We have mourned unto you and you have not lamented. So there we go. We're going to stop there. Now let's break down this picture and see what is actually happening. Let's just paint this picture. Jesus said, to what shall I compare this generation? It is an expression used to introduce a parable or an illustration. The contemporaries of Jesus and John are described as people who reject, that's their response, reject the emissaries of God. Both John and Jesus are emissaries of God. Even though Jesus is the Messiah, he's still from God. So what you see, the marketplace is a town square where people assembled in public. Now, me and my wife have two young children, and anytime they get around other young children, they just dart off and they just go play with the other young children. We're left there just hoping nobody gets hurt. No one gets hurt severely, at least. So the picture is that
there's just children in the marketplace. Now, we've been to a farmer's market, and at that farmer's market, they actually had an area of grass where all the kids just ended up playing. All the adults, they go shop. All the kids, they just go play in this big open area, and they're just playing. So that's kind of the picture I want you to see, that there's a marketplace, and there's just a bunch of kids playing in this marketplace, okay? Now, there's two games that these kids are playing. Why they play these games? Hey, it's a cultural thing. Good for them. No shot my kids are playing these games. But they played wedding, which is okay. I guess we can go with that. And then they played funeral. If my children started to play the game funeral, we have a lot of concerns in my house. Okay, I would set up a counseling session for my entire, all children at that point. But that's the games that they're playing. They're playing wedding, and then they're playing funeral. Now, what I want you to see about not only this, but also just really the chapter as a whole and everything that we're going to cover, there is just nothing but just contrast all over the place. And really, they're extreme contrasts. What you have is children in the marketplace. There's just a group of children. They're all getting together and playing. Then they play two games, and the two games are totally opposite. One game that they get together and play is wedding, and it's joyous. There's instruments, and there's dancing, and everybody's in a good mood because it's a good occasion, right? It's a wedding. Everybody's happy at a wedding. If you have been to a wedding where people are not happy, not a good wedding. Probably shouldn't have happened. But that's the picture. There's one game, it's wedding, and it's a joyous occasion. And then there's a second game. They'd play that game for a little bit, and then there'd be another game, and that game would be funeral. Now, kids mimic games that adults live out in real life, okay? My daughter has her own kitchen set. In her room, sometimes it's in her room, sometimes it's in the living room, it's wherever she wants to cook at the time. That's where the kitchen set's going to be. But that's something that she plays. She plays kitchen. Why does she play kitchen? Because she sees my wife cooking in the kitchen. So she's just mimicking what she sees. Same concept. There were two events that were major social events in their culture. Weddings and funerals. You guessed it. Funerals. Weddings and funerals. Both of them were done in public. And if there was a wedding procession going through the city, going through the town, then you were expected to just join in. And if there was a funeral going through town, you were expected to, guess what? Join in. So they would set out to play funeral now. And they're just going to carry this dead body, I guess. I mean, hey, I would have made a pretty good dead body. I'm small enough. I couldn't imagine somebody trying to carry Joseph. So tall. It would be horrible. So they're playing this game, funeral. And they got it all set up, and you're supposed to mourn. You're supposed to join into the game and mourn. But there's a problem. He said, this generation is just like kids playing in the marketplace. See, it doesn't matter what game is presented, you won't join in. No matter what game is played, the kids were just not happy. And there's two extremes. You won't join into a glad, happy game, but you won't join into the opposite extreme. All you want to do is just criticize. You just criticize whatever it is. You just criticize. That's what this generation's like. That's the picture. I'm just painting the picture. There it is. Now Jesus takes it and applies it, right? That's the picture. Everyone understands it. And Jesus says, you're going through town. You were expected to, guess what? Join in. So they would set out to play funeral now. And they're just going to carry this dead body, I guess. I mean, hey. I would have made a pretty good dead body. I'm small enough. I couldn't imagine somebody trying to carry Joseph. So tall. It would be horrible. So they're playing this game, funeral.
And they got it all set up, and you're supposed to mourn. You're supposed to join into the game and mourn. But there's a problem. He said, well, this generation.

It's just like kids playing in the marketplace. See, it doesn't matter what game is presented, you won't join in. No matter what game is played, the kids were just not happy. And there's two extremes. You won't join into a glad, happy game, but you won't join into the opposite extreme. All you want to do is just criticize. You just criticize whatever it is. You just criticize. That's what this generation's like. That's the picture. I'm just painting the picture. There it is. Now Jesus takes it and applies it, right? That's the picture. Everyone understands it. And Jesus says, you're just like that. John came in what we call a funeral mode. John, the funeral game is a type of the lifestyle and the ministry of John the Baptist. John constantly preached repentance. It was constantly repentance. Constantly. Just there. Oh, repentance. Repent, repent, repent. He fasted. His disciples fasted. They even asked later on, how come Jesus' disciples don't fast? And what was the answer? Why would you fast when the bridegroom's here? So John's ministry is like funeral game. The illustration itself has kind of been referred to, the parable of the brats. Just a bunch of bratty children who just, you can't make them happy. They just were never happy. Verse 18, for John came neither eating nor drinking, and they said he has a devil. 19, the Son of Man came eating and drinking, and they say, behold, a man gluttonous and a wine. The illustration itself has kind of been referred to, the parable of the brats. Just a bunch of bratty children who just, you can't make them happy. They just were never happy. Verse 18, for John came neither eating nor drinking, and they said he has a devil. 19, the Son of Man came eating and drinking, and they say, behold, a man gluttonous and a winebibber and a friend of publicans and sinners. John's continual message was on repentance and judgment. His clothing was black camel's hair. His diet was locusts and wild honey. Not signing up for that one. He was separate from society and had no normal social relationships. I'm giving you this because I want to really show the two extremes. He lived in the desert like a hermit. Judgment and fiery condemnation, along with repentance and the fruits of repentance, were constantly on his lips. They claimed John had a demon. After all, anyone who would live like that and act like that must be crazy. So they criticize the lifestyle of the messenger and the message. They're just critical. But God, in his infinite wisdom, sent the next messenger who was the opposite of John. It was Jesus. Jesus entered into society every chance he got. I mean, he's just like us. He's going to weddings. He's going to funerals. Now, if he went to a funeral, most of the time it doesn't stay a funeral. But he was there. Jesus, the wedding game represents Jesus. He entered into the flow of society. He came into people's homes, had meals, attended social events. He was there where the people were.

he was a part of their lives. He preached about the kingdom being at hand, a joyous occasion. He's ushering, if they accept him, the kingdom's getting ushered in. This is a time for joy. The bridegroom is here. This is a joyous occasion. So you have two extremes. They accused Jesus of eating and drinking in excess. He just overindulged in everything, they said. He's just overindulging in everything. And then he just spends time with, you know, sinners. They're just critical. It's just always something to be critical about. The messenger, the message, the lifestyle. I'm so glad that that doesn't happen today. See, but that is a response. That is a response. It's a response from the unsaved world. The unsaved world loves to criticize the church. The church is always doing something wrong, getting into something wrong. The church needs to mind their business. Just critical. Just constantly critical. Well, I sure do wish the pastor didn't preach like that. I wish they didn't sing that song. I wish the pastor had a different personality. Just critical. Also that you can just justify or feel justified in your rejection of the King, His Word, and the kingdom. They just constantly found some fault to find to discredit their ministry. In their wisdom and discernment, they discredited both messengers of God, which they viewed as justification for rejection or lack of commitment. Now remember, they think that they have insight. Now the emphasis for tonight is really the second part that we're going to cover, but really I think it all intertwines together. So I wanted to bring that out so you can understand that. Plus, it is something that we face today. It's still applicable today. There is criticism, non-stop criticism. There's just always something. Then he began to upbraid the cities wherein most of his mighty works were done, because they repented not. Jesus now addresses the response of indifference. Now, there's two things we're going to see in this section. We're going to see the response of indifference, which is 100% around today. And we're going to see the fact that wherever there is great privilege, there is greater judgment. Greater privilege, greater judgment. So we're going to see the response of indifference and greater privilege, greater judgment. People will just go through the routine of life as usual, the same way they did in the days of Noah. They've had 10 chapters of revelation up to this point. Miracles upon miracles, teachings upon teachings, evidence upon evidence, forgiving sins, casting out demons, raising the dead, etc., etc., etc. These are the cities where Jesus' Galilean ministry took place. These cities represent the people who lived there. When it gives the city's name, but it's really the people that live in the city that's being addressed. The gospel is a two-edged sword. It is both blessing and cursing. Greater privilege equals greater responsibility equals greater judgment. The word repent means to change one's mind and heart in respect to sin, God, and self. Verse 21, woe unto thee, Chorazin, woe unto thee, Bethsaida, for if the mighty

works which were done in you had been done in Tyre and Sidon, they would have repented long ago in sackcloth and ashes. Woe is a condition of deep suffering due to a calamity that has befallen or will befall a person or community. It can convey a warning of impending disaster to the hearer. Old Testament prophets would open their prophetic utterances of coming divine judgment with the word woe. Chorazin and Bethsaida were cities north of the Sea of Galilee. Chorazin was only 2.5 miles from Capernaum. Bethsaida was the hometown of Peter, Andrew, and Philip, who were disciples of Christ. These two cities were privileged to see and hear the teachings, the miracles, and the person of Jesus Christ. Remember, I told you there's a contrast all over the chapter. Chorazin and Bethsaida were part of the evangelical triangle of cities where Jesus spent large amounts of time teaching and performing miracles. Both of these cities are Jewish cities. Jesus contrasts these two cities with two pagan cities, Tyre and Sidon. The Old Testament has prophecies against the two cities of Tyre and Sidon, which predict a complete overthrow. A Galilean Jew would have viewed Tyre and Sidon in a negative light. These cities practiced Baal worship. They captured Jews and sold them into slavery, according to Amos chapter 1. This is the contrast that he's giving. You have Chorazin and Bethsaida, who experienced the ministry of Jesus Christ. And you have Tyre and Sidon, who are pagan and just horrible, just not great places to live. And every Jew would have known this, and that's his audience. Here's the devastating blow. If Tyre and Sidon had the same privilege and opportunity as you, they would have repented. There's a moral, you got moral cities, Chorazin, Bethsaida, and then immoral cities, Tyre and Sidon. That's how they would have viewed it. And Jesus said that if Tyre and Sidon saw what you saw, experienced what you saw, they would have repented. He's implying that Chorazin and Bethsaida did not. They had all of this and they did not repent. They're just indifferent. They're just living their life. Jesus is there amongst them, and they're just living their life just like it's a normal day. When there's evidence all around them, and there's no change in their heart, there's nothing happening. But if the same thing would have been done in Tyre and Sidon, they would have repented. That's what Jesus said. And then he doubles down in a stronger way to really hammer home the point. Verse 23. And you, Capernaum, which art exalted unto heaven, shall be brought down to hell. For if the mighty works which have been done in you had been done in Sodom, it would have remained unto this day. Think about the contrast here. Capernaum on one side, Sodom. That's the contrast that Jesus uses here.

One thing I'll give you from verse 22 that I actually skipped over and forgot. Sorry. There is various degrees of eternal punishment depending upon how much gospel light was rejected. Tyre and Sidon will experience eternal punishment and torment. However, the punishment and torment for Chorazin and Bethsaida will be worse. Now, here's the genius of God and Jesus and how they are, you know, God is very smart and wise, and I am not. He knew that the Galilean Jews would have agreed with the punishment for Tyre and Sidon. He would have known that they would have agreed with that punishment. So in a sense, he sets the trap. Well, you can't change your mind now. You can't be like, you know what? That punishment was a little harsh. I don't think. No. The trap's already been set. You already stepped in it. If you agree with that punishment, guess what? Yours is worse. Capernaum was Jesus' headquarters. I really think about this. This is the headquarters of Jesus Christ. This is God manifest in the flesh. And he sets up shop in Capernaum. It's his headquarters. Five out of the 10 miracles in chapters 8 and 9 were performed in Capernaum. Capernaum did not attack Christ. They did not drive him away or any other extreme response to him. They simply neglected him. They just left him there. Remember, I told you that no response is a response? Here you go. They didn't do anything on the outside that was like, whoa, that's like, it's total, they're just totally against Christ. No, they just ignored him. They just ignored God walking among them, performing more acts and miracles. The Gospel of John said that everything that he did couldn't even be written down. There's not enough books to contain it. This is what they saw. They witnessed this. And it didn't move them. This all happened in their midst, and it just didn't affect them. Now remember, I told you that I grew up in church. My dad has been a pastor my whole life. And I can say with full assurance and confidence that the spirit of indifference still exists in the church, the way that it did in Capernaum. I've seen it. I was a part of it. I grew up in church, but I really didn't get saved. I really didn't give my life fully over to the Lord till I was 24. Mainly because life hit me like a freight train. But I grew up in church. I sat under sermon after sermon after sermon and walked out the same way I walked in. And I lived with the pastor. It didn't affect me. No change. And you can walk into a church building every Sunday and every Wednesday and be exactly the same, just totally indifferent. It can just be the same. And it can look just like Capernaum, which on the outside seemed great. I mean, God has set up shop in Capernaum and is just operating his earthly ministry in Capernaum. They're not that bad. They're pretty moral people. There's nothing crazy happening in Capernaum. So what's the contrast here? So Capernaum, that's Capernaum, right? Okay, yeah, okay. They got their knocks. All right.

perfect. Okay. He compares that. He contrasts that with Sodom. There's no city that had the same privilege as Capernaum did. Like in history. And the city that Jesus Christ uses to contrast against Capernaum is Sodom. Now, if I said, hey, well, you know, what, just give me your, you know, your top, you know, what's your worst biblical city? Most of you would say Sodom. Sodom for sure is a solid top three if it is not at the very top of the list. Give me another city that wanted to rape angels. Go ahead. Give me another one. This is what Jesus is using as a contrast to Capernaum. The most blessed city that there is, Capernaum, where God performed more miracles at than anywhere else. And he says, you know what, Capernaum? I think I'm going to use Sodom, the city that tried to rape angels, to contrast with you. I told you he doubled down. Oh, he doubled down.

As Capernaum exceeded Chorazin and Bethsaida in privilege and blessing, Sodom exceeded Tyre and Sidon in sinfulness. God destroyed Sodom with fire and brimstone from heaven. I'd say that that's pretty bad judgment. That's part of the judgment that's already poured out on Sodom. Like, God's already judged Sodom. That's part of it. We see it. We have the evidence of it. Sodom would be the worst city for a Jew. To be honest with you, Sodom is probably the worst city for most pagan Gentiles. I mean, Sodom, whoa. Do not want to live there. Jesus said, if Sodom would have experienced what you experienced, Capernaum, then it would still exist today. Think about that. Capernaum, you had every privilege, every blessing that there was, and you just did nothing. You just never entered in. You're just indifferent. It had no effect, no change on you whatsoever. But I'm telling you that Sodom would have repented and would still exist if they saw what you saw. I'm sorry, what? Capernaum doesn't look that bad on the outside. Right. On the outside. See, but indifference and no response is still a response. It's still a response to the gospel. It's still a response to the King. And a lot of times people will think it's just safe. They can just kind of hide out in church. You just kind of hide out in church and everything looks great on the outside. No one knows. You just blend in real well. You're like camouflaged in the body of Christ. We're like Brother Donnie said this morning. You watch the program just over and over and over again, over and over and over again. But there's no change. There's just nothing. Nothing's happened. There's just no change. There's just nothing going on. And it's not the program's fault. The reason that Capernaum never entered in wasn't Jesus' fault. It wasn't the fault of the messenger. It was the heart of the people in Capernaum. But if Sodom, the worst, what we would have as the worst city on our list, let me help you. Revise your list. Sodom's not the worst, not according to Scripture. Sodom's not the worst. We easily spit out Sodom because of what they did. But Jesus said, Capernaum, you are the worst, not because of what you did, but what you did not do. Nobody puts Capernaum at the top of the list. No one. Because we always look at things on what we see outwardly. That's what we look at. What we see outwardly. Is there just this gross, immoral thing happening? There wasn't that in Capernaum. They just weren't moved by God at all. They weren't moved by the Spirit of God. I'm going to try to singers and musicians, you can come back. We're going to try to bring this thing all up into a nice packaged bow, okay? You can come to church. You can be a Christian.
You can watch the program. You can even donate money. I'll give you that. You can even donate money. But if the gospel is not having an impact on your life, then you, congratulations, you are Capernaum Christianity. Now, let me tell you what prize that gets you. If you are a Capernaum Christian and you operate that way and that's how you live your life, you're just indifferent, you're just camouflaged, blending in, nobody really knows. You might even be the pastor's kid. Sorry, Dad. Then 24 will help you out. But I say unto you that it shall be more tolerable for the land of Sodom in the day of judgment than for you. It's going to be more tolerable for the people that lived in Sodom than for you in the day of judgment. Why? What? No, not me. Yeah, because you've had all the privileges. It's even, if you really, look, okay, this is free information. Okay, you know, this is free, no charge. If you really want to send an email that is a complaining email and you want to actually have something to complain about to one of the ministers here, here's a good one to send. I would like to complain that the fact that every time I listen to one of your sermons, I'm just increasing judgment upon myself when I refuse to enter in. So my complaint is that hell will be hotter for me because I just keep tuning in, but I'm always just criticizing or I'm just indifferent. So my complaint is that judgment will be worse for me. So please just cut it out. That's a genuine complaint. Now, it doesn't matter. It's not going to change anything because we're not really here for you, really. We are, but we aren't. The sermon, I'm just going to preach whatever the Lord tells me. The body of Christ as a whole. But that would be a valid email to send. Not some of the other ones that they get. But if you live your life like someone in just living Capernaum Christianity, then when the judgment comes, what you will experience is harsher judgment than what the citizens of Sodom experience. Because you sat under sermon after sermon after sermon after move of the Spirit, after move of the Spirit, after move of the Spirit. And it's even worse. We live in America where we have freedoms. And we can go get a Bible. You can find a Bible study. There's no lack of resources to get to know God in America. That's just a fact. So the judgment that you will receive will be harsher than that of Sodom. You can't just play with God. You can't just play with the gospel, with the King, with the Messiah, and think that you're okay. Everything is just okay. I'm just hiding in a pew, and everything is okay. You are not hiding from God. He knows what you feel in your heart. He knows the indifference. He knows every criticism. He knows that you are unmoved, that there is no change. And his word to you tonight is that it will be worse for you than it will be for Sodom in the day of judgment.
The most wretched city in history is contrasted against the most blessed city in history. And the most blessed city receives the severe judgment. Capernaum had an interest in his teachings. His miracles were entertaining, yet his doctrine did not produce a change in their hearts and lives. They were self-satisfied and complacent. They never did anything. They were respectable people. Why should they be worried? Jesus said it's going to be better for Sodom in the day of judgment. Stand to your feet.

every head bow, we're going to go to the Lord in prayer. And then I'm going to turn it over to Pastor Gabe or Pastor Donnie, whoever does it. Heavenly Father, we come to you tonight. Lord, we thank you for your word. Thank you for your grace and your mercy. Lord, I thank you that you're not afraid to hurt our feelings. Lord, that you're not afraid to shake us to the core, to get our attention. Because you love us and you care about our eternity and our well-being, Lord. Lord, we don't want to live in Capernaum Christianity. Lord, we want hearts after you, Lord. Change lives, oh God. Don't let us stay in the state of Capernaum Christianity. Lord, do whatever has to be done in order to shake us out of that. Lord, for those that find themselves in this place, Lord, I'm asking that you would move right now by your Spirit in a mighty way. Lord, and that you would begin to change hearts, and that you would begin to change lives. And like what Brother Donnie said this morning, Lord, that they would be changed from an enemy and brought into the kingdom. Change our hearts, oh God. Don't let us stay in indifference and complacency. Lord, do it, Father, in every heart, in every life. Do what only you can do, oh God.

0: whether it's apathy or complacency, that is the curse of the church. God is looking for people that will seek after him. And he promised, if you seek me, you'll find me. And let me tell you something. When you find him, wow, your whole world will change. And that's what I want for this church. I don't want pew sitters. Not interested. If that's all you want to do, leave. I want men and women, teenagers, boys and girls that are hungry for God. When we get hungry, we'll be fed.
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give thanks with a grateful heart. Give thanks to the Holy One. Oh, give thanks because He's given Jesus Christ, His only Son. Give thanks with a grateful heart. Give thanks to the Holy One. Give thanks because He's given Jesus Christ, His only Son. And now, let the weak say, I am strong. And let the poor say, I'm rich. Because of what the Lord has done for us. And now, let the weak say, I am strong. Let the poor say that I'm rich. Because of what the Lord has done for you and me.

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0: bring this special offer to you because, and I am biased, but it's my son Matthew's very first book entitled From Sheep to Soldier. 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

worship him. Come on back out here. We serve an awesome God. And we're going to give our awesome God some awesome worship and some awesome

Christ. Hallelujah.

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1: This is Dr. Gabriel Swaggart, and we've got something that I believe you need. In fact, let me share this with you. I'll never forget the day whenever my grandfather began to explain to us as a family that the Lord had been dealing with him about putting together a study Bible, but it was unlike any other study Bible on the market. We didn't really quite comprehend until we got it into our hands, and we realized what a valuable tool the Expositor Study Bible really is. 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And we've got several different versions available right now. And we also have brand new, hot off the press, our French edition of the Expositor Study Bible. You can see it right there on the screen. Pick up your copies right now. You will not be disappointed.
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3: 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The first is by Robin Hurd, entitled When I Lay My Isaac Down. Then Brian Haney, I Found the Lily in My Valley. Kim Coleman, This Could Be the Day. And finally, Yahweh, all of the Family Worship Center Resurrection Singers. 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

0: Praise God. 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
2: This is Gabriel Swagger, and we are reading from the Expositor's Word for every day, August the 11th. And saw heaven opened, and a certain vessel descending unto him, as it had been a great sheet knit at the four corners, and let down to the earth, wherein were all manner of four-footed beasts of the earth, and wild beasts, and creeping things, and fowls of the air. And there came a voice to him, Rise, Peter, kill and eat. Acts chapter 10, verses 11.

0: through 13. This great vision shown to Simon Peter was one of the greatest in human history. All of the different animals represented in the vision, almost all of them unclean as represented by the words "all manner," proclaims the fact that the gospel of Jesus Christ, afforded by the cross, was meant to go to all nations of the world. In other words, when Jesus died on the cross, he died not only for the Jewish people, but actually for the entirety of mankind. There was to be one fold and only one fold. Jesus said, "And other sheep I have which are not of this fold," meaning the Gentiles. Them, the other nations of the world, the Gentiles, also I must bring, and they shall hear my voice, the church, and there shall be one fold and one shepherd. That one shepherd is the Lord Jesus Christ. This great lesson was hard for Peter and the 12 to learn, but Christ is Lord of all, and the gospel is for whosoever will. Peter had proclaimed the election of the Gentiles to salvation in Acts chapter 2, verse 21 and 39. But he was, as we are, so dull and prejudiced that this vision had to be given to him 3 times to make him realize the fact. As stated, the meaning of all this, as would be obvious, is significant beyond comprehension, because it pertains to the salvation of the entirety of humanity, at least all who will believe, as afforded by the cross. The great concept is, whosoever will. Cornelius and his household were the first to come in under the new order, but thank God this great vision also included you and me. To know that you and I were in this vision humbles us, or at least it certainly should. Come ye sinners, lost and hopeless. Jesus' blood can make you clean. For he saved the worst among you when he saved a wretch like me.
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0: 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Welcome to the Gabriel Swaggart Broadcast. Later in the program, we'll have a message from Pastor Gabriel Swaggart. But first, join us as we praise the Lord with music from Family Worship Center in Baton Rouge, Louisiana.

You may be seated. Early, early, early, one morning, the disciples had been fishing all night long. They had caught nothing. They had seen nothing. You can tell, not being a fisherman, I don't know what that's like, but you can tell the frustration that they had catching no fish, seeing no fish whatsoever. And as they were gathering up the lines, they saw Jesus, who told them, of course, they mentioned that we had caught nothing, we've seen nothing, and then he turns around and tells them, launch out into the deep. And then he says, let down your net. Oh, come on, church. He said, just let down your net. Just down into the water. You see, there's a blessing waiting that you cannot contain. I know some of you came here this morning. You've been in need of a blessing. You've been in need of a miracle. And you don't really know what else is to do. But I'm here to tell you, the Lord is telling you, launch out into the deep. Just launch out and let down your net. There's a blessing waiting that you cannot contain. One more.

Thank you, Kim. We'll just stand this morning. We're going to take up our tithes and the offerings for Family Worship Center, and the ushers are bringing the boxes now. And for those of you that are watching and listening, wherever you may be around the world watching or listening, you can call the number on the screen, or you can go online and you can give safely, easily, and securely. Heavenly Father, we come before you this morning in the name of Jesus. We thank you for your presence. We thank you for your spirit. Bless those that give to your work, and we ask it in Jesus' name. Amen. March around this morning, please.

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2: This is Pastor Gabriel Swaggart, and I want to encourage you right now to do something for me. 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

Swaggart. If you have your Bibles this morning, let us look one more time in the Gospel of St. Matthew, 6th chapter, beginning in verse 16. The first half of this 6th chapter deals with the subject of motive. Motive. We look at the motive for giving, the motive for prayer, and now we're going to be looking at the motive for fasting. Matthew 6, verse 16, let's begin. Moreover, when you fast, be not as the hypocrites of a sad countenance, for they disfigure their faces that they may appear unto men to fast. Verily I say unto you, they have their reward. But you, when you fast, that's the second time we see that word when. When you fast, anoint your head and wash your face, that you appear not unto men to fast, but unto your Father which is in secret. And your Father which sees in secret shall reward you openly. And I want to use for a subject, teaching a few moments tonight, what is your motive for fasting? We didn't quite get there last week. The Lord had other plans. And I've always been taught and I've always learned that if when the Lord moves, get out of the way and let him move. Because he can do more in 10 seconds than we can do in 10,000 years. And that's what we want all the time, for the Lord to have his way. What is your motive for fasting? Let's pray. Heavenly Father, we come before you this morning in the name of Jesus. And once again, we are humbled and thankful for the opportunity that we have to teach, to minister your word. Anoint us as we minister and anoint our ears to hear what you would have us to say. And we ask it all in the most holy and the precious name of Jesus. Amen. I want to ask you a question. And so with this question, I'm going to ask for a little bit of audience participation. Now, I know it's Sunday, and sometimes we're not used to having a little audience participation, but I feel it's right sometimes to get a little feedback from you. Let me know that you're actually paying attention. But a question that I want to ask you, and I just want you to think about it and just give me an answer. What is motive? What does it mean? A reason for doing something. That's exactly the reason. That's exactly the definition. It's your underlying reason. Thank you for that. Joe, appreciate it. He just beat everybody to the punch, so nobody has to say anything. So y'all thank Joe for that. Yeah, I know some of y'all are just like, whew. Motive is simply the underlying reason, a driving factor as to why you're doing what you are doing. Believe it or not, every one of us have motive. Every one of us do things at times out of motive. There are many who are motivated simply by money. That is their driving factor. That's their underlying reason. And everything that they do is based upon that motive. Whatever they're doing, it's to get rich, to make money. There are those, their driving factor is not money, but it's power. They want power. Some want authority. Some want influence. But you can list out hundreds and hundreds and hundreds of reasons as to why that people do what they do. And Jesus, in this first half of the 6th chapter of Matthew, is beginning to explain some things to us. And he wants us to see the juxtaposition between the Pharisees, the religious aristocracy, and what we should do and how we should do it and why we should do it. We saw it whenever we were dealing with giving. We saw it whenever we were dealing with prayer,
that when you look at

the religious leaders, when they do things, their motive was to be seen and heard by those around. They did everything for recognition. They wanted people to look at them and say how great they are. And it's no different as we look to the subject of fasting. And Jesus presents this, and he is doing it for a very specific reason. And he's telling us, look at the Pharisees. Look at what they do when they fast. They do things simply for show. They put on sackcloth and ashes. They disfigure their faces. One scholar said that they purposefully go around trying to be unrecognizable in order to be recognized by people. Now you think about that. Everything they did, they tried to make themselves unrecognizable in order for them to be recognized by everyone around them. It is stated that by scholars that the religious leaders fasted twice a week, every Monday and every Thursday. But in order for us to understand this, we've got to go all the way back to the Old Testament. And we've got to look at what the Bible says about the subject of fasting. The only time that it was commanded by God for the people of Israel to fast was on one day a year, the Great Day of Atonement. That's it. They were not commanded or required to fast at any other time during the year. They were only required to fast once a year, the Great Day of Atonement. But you see, man has their idea that says, if God does one thing this way, then it must be better if we do things and we stretch it out for another reason. Think about the Ten Commandments. This nation of America, our basis of law was all on the foundation of the Ten Commandments. Think about that for a moment. Every law that we have since the very beginning of the founding of this nation was all based on the Ten Commandments. This was God's law. And yet, during the time of Christ, the religious leaders thought to themselves, yeah, 10 laws are good, but we can max those out and we can space them out and we can make so many more laws that we have to follow that were not required by God. Such is man. Man says God is good doing one thing, but we can make it better by doing it elsewhere. We can make it better by adding more to it. And so they say that it was hundreds of laws that they had created to be built upon the Ten Commandments. God did not require that. Likewise, God did not require the people of God to fast twice a week, only once a year, the Great Day of Atonement. But the religious leaders took this once again a step further. To show their piety, to show their quote-unquote holiness, they made it a point to fast twice a week. They would put on their sackcloth, they would put on their ashes. As I mentioned, they would disfigure their faces. They would put a sad countenance on their face to try to make themselves appear a certain way before people. Now, I want us to think about this. Jesus is telling what their motive is. Their motive is to be seen by everyone. Their motive behind what they do is to have that recognition from everyone around them, because Jesus said they have their reward. Their reward is having all the recognition. They want earthly recognition. They don't want spiritual recognition. They want earthly recognition. And that was their

reward. People looking at them and saying, oh, look how holy they are. They're giving to the poor. They're giving all this amount to do this and that and the other. Oh, and they're taking up the best places on the side of the street or in the synagogue to pray, and to pray really loud. And now here they are wearing sackcloth and ashes with a sad countenance, a gloomy look on their face. Oh, just, oh, they must be so holy. Everything they did was to be seen by people. Which led me to think, what about today? What about 2025? What do we do? What is our motive behind doing what we do? And we're just going to look at fasting for a moment, simply because this is what we're teaching on today. And I want us to look as to some of the reasons why certain people and why Christians fast. If the religious leaders do it to be seen, what are our motives today? And the first motive that I want to address is a routine one. In fact, it is routine. That many people fast because it's mechanical. It's what we're supposed to do. There's no meaning behind it. It is simply just because we're Christians and we should fast, and so therefore we fast whatever it is, once a week, twice a week, once a month, once a quarter, once a year. It's just something that we do. First of all, that is not the correct way to do anything when it comes to God. That's just what we do. We don't come to church just because that's what we're supposed to do. Oh, come on, I wish I got a better amen out of that one. We don't come to church on a Sunday morning, a Sunday night, or a Wednesday night just because that's what we're supposed to do. We don't do that on the basis of just routine and obligation. We come to church because we believe that whenever we gather together in corporate worship, that something good is going to happen. And when it comes to fasting, we don't fast because it's just what we're supposed to do. But yet there is this mentality from many Christians that whenever we begin to fast, when we pray, when we give, it's just because that's what we're supposed to do. Whenever you have something like that, that idea that's routine, it's mechanical, there's no spirituality to it. Will you receive a blessing from it? Yeah, because maybe. But as you begin to go through this, and if you just do it, well, I got to fast because it's Monday today. I got to fast because it's the first day of the month. I got to fast because it's the first day of the quarter. Then it loses its meaning. It becomes stale. It becomes stagnant. It becomes just what we're supposed to do. Let's go ahead and take it. How about reading your Bible? You don't read your Bible because it's routine. You don't read your Bible because, oh, that's what we're supposed to do. You read your Bible because you want to know about it. You want to know Him. You want to have a relationship with Him. And therefore, whenever you fast out of being a routine, it loses its meaning. So some people, they look at fasting as, well, it's just because this is what we're supposed to do. But then there's a second motive as to why some people fast. And this is a very interesting one. I call it the penny in the slot. What do you mean by that? Well, you put a penny in the slot, you pull the lever, and a prize comes out. You have some that fast because they believe that they're going to earn something from God. Oh, I fast because I can put something in, I can fast, and that's my penny in the slot, and I'll pull it out, and I can just manipulate God to get something from Him. Is that your motive? Oh, I fast because I have to earn this and I've got to do this, and yet now I receive something. Will you receive a blessing? Yes, you will, but not all the time.

people that will fast because they need a miracle. Will you receive it? Some people will. Some people won't. Because we're not God, and we can't manipulate God into giving us something that we need. Amen. And some people, once again,

No. No. It's not a penny in the slot. It's not getting something out of God and manipulating God into giving me whatever I want. And then there's a third one. So the first one is mechanical. It's routine. It's what we're supposed to do. Second is the penny in the slot. I get something from God every time that I fast. And then you have the third one. And this is where we have to be very careful. And it goes all the way back to the religious leaders. They do it for recognition. We're living in the day of social media. I don't have it. I mean, I have it, but I don't have it. Does that make sense? I have it, but I don't operate it. I don't mess with it. I don't want it. It's just too much. I let Madison and Eli and all them, they work on it. They do stuff. They mess with it. I don't ever look

And there's a reason why they say the moment that you get hooked on social media, all your dopamine levels go up. I can see some of you right now, you're scrolling through Facebook and you're scrolling to Instagram right now. There are scores of people right now that they get on social media and they tell everybody, I'm fasting this week. I'm fasting right now. I'm in a fast right now. Oh, and they're doing it not for the relationship reason. They're doing it for likes. They're doing it for the recognition of people so people can press that like button and they can respond and say, oh, I wish that I was as holy as you were. Oh, I wish that I can do this like you. Oh, I wish. Oh, look how great you are. You're fasting. Oh, this is so super spiritual. There is a pride attached to that. Just as it was with the religious leaders, there was a pride attached to their recognition. And you've got those that all they do, their whole Christian experience is not for the relationship, it's for likes. Their whole Christian experience is based on how many subscribers that they can get.

It is on surface level only. And they're doing things because they want people to recognize them and their quote-unquote spirituality. That's their motive. Our motive is to be seen and liked by everyone, just so I can get my comments up and I can get that algorithm to put me in contact with somebody else. They can see how great I am and they can follow me. Church, let me stop here and say this. It's not our job to get followers. It's our job to make disciples. Oh, I wish I had somebody that would get that. I don't care about followers, because followers will come and followers will go. It's our responsibility to make disciples who make disciples who make disciples who make disciples. They want to be seen. They want to get their likes up. They want people to be attracted to them because of their superficial spirituality. So you have the group that's mechanical. It's just what we do. You have the group that tries to manipulate God into getting something from him. Then you've got the group that says we do it for recognition, for likes, for subscribers, for followers. But then you have another group. And this really can go back to the second one. But I wanted to peel this one out because I believe it's important. You have those who honestly believe that if they fast, they can earn victory over sin. And I wanted to get here and I wanted to teach on this for a moment, just for a second. If fasting was the means by which we can gain victory over sin, the Bible would have told us that the means and the way to earn victory and to gain victory is through the art of fasting. But he doesn't say that. Come on now. We have misappropriated fasting to make it mean something that it was never meant to mean. We have put our faith in the art of fasting because we think that if we fast, then we can get victory over sin. That is not what it was for. Fasting was never meant for us to gain victory over sin. The last time I checked, and the last time that I looked in Scripture, there was only one way that anyone could have victory over sin, and that is through the means of the finished work of Christ. That's it. The only way that we can have victory over sin is through the means of faith being anchored in Jesus Christ, who he is and what he's done. And my faith in that allows the Holy Spirit to work within my heart to take out the bad and put in the good. Come on now, church. This is the, listen, our idea of fasting that says that I have to do this because I need victory over sin. Listen, I get it. There are times when we are fasting because we want to get closer to him, and I'll get to that in a moment. But the moment we say, I'm fasting to earn victory, you're missing it. You have missed it entirely and completely. You have went past the cross, and you're trying to put your faith in your own works. And when you put your faith in your own works, you are never going to gain victory. When you put your faith in your Bible study, you're never going to earn victory. Because you think in your mind, I have to earn it. You can't earn anything from God. I'm going to say that again. You can't earn anything. Anything from God. Everything that God gives you is a gift, and it's based on faith. Faith not in my works, not in myself, not in my strength, but faith in Christ and him crucified. When my faith is anchored in that, once again, the Holy Spirit is able to work in my life to make me what I ought to be and to bring about the victory that I so desperately, desperately need. But you've got

entire people, entire denominations and churches and people that believe that by fasting I can earn victory. You can't earn anything from God. If it was based on a merit system, an earning system, all of us would be destroyed, and I hate to use this word, but damned to hell, because we can't earn anything from God. Which leads me to this thought. There are those within our community, and I call it the Message of the Cross community. All of you are a part of this community. Everyone that believes in the Message of the Cross are a part of this Message of the Cross community. Our faith is anchored in Christ, who He is, and what He's done. But yet, I've heard this over and over and over and over and over. I don't fast because it's a work. Honey, everything you can do is you can be turned into a work. Anything you do can be turned into a work. Your soul winning can be turned into a work. Your faith in Christ and Him crucified can be turned into a work. When you're looking down on everybody else and you're coming at this from a prideful, arrogant manner. Anything you do can be turned into a work. But you need to understand, and I want to remind you, in this chapter, Jesus didn't say, if you fast. He said, when you fast. Meaning Jesus expects us at times to fast. But it is not based upon what somebody else says. It's based on what the Lord is dealing with you about. If He's telling you to fast, then fast. If He hasn't told you, then wait on Him and you let Him lead you and guide you into that regard. But don't put this thing down and say, I don't fast because it's a work. You're coming at that from a prideful, arrogant manner. Everything that God has designed for us, fasting is one of them, is good for us when done in the right manner. And in the right way. So what is the right way? First of all, in order to answer this question, we need to ask another question. What is fasting? What is fasting? Fasting is simply abstaining from physical needs for a spiritual purpose. That's all it is. You can fast over everything. It doesn't have to be food. It can be anything. Whatever your physical needs are, you can fast over those things because you're realizing that whatever my heart is regarding with the Lord, this relationship with Him is way more important than anything down here has to offer. So whenever you fast, we automatically think of food, and rightfully so, but it could be anything. But let's take food because that's what we're dealing with. Let's take food. Some of us are saying that, you know what, I want to fast not because I want to lose weight. We're not talking about intermittent fasting either. What is that? Look it up. When it comes to fasting, what you are saying is my relationship with the Lord is more important than anything down here. That I want to know Him with every fiber of my being. And my relationship with Him means more than filling my belly with Kentucky Fried Chicken. Some of you really need to, So that's fasting. It's abstaining from the physical for a greater spiritual purpose. And Jesus tells us in the scripture how we are to do this. The first thing He tells us in verse 17, He says, but you, when you fast, for all the Message of the Cross community that says that we don't fast, I want you to underline that word when. When, which means ultimately the Lord may lead you to do this
And you may just say, you know what, I need to, because there are certain things that I, well, anyway, I'll get to that in a second. When you fast, anoint your head and wash your face. Look at the notes. The anointing and the washing were actually symbols of joy. So what he's telling us, the first of all, the juxtaposition here, the religious leaders were sad. And yet he's telling us, don't be sad. This is a time of joy because you're in my presence. This is a time for you to be joyous. You don't have to broadcast it out for the whole world to know, but just understand there should be a joy within our spirit because you are in the very presence of the Most High God. Be joyful when you do it. Anoint your head, wash your face, and don't appear unto men that you're fasting. In other words, don't make it a show. Don't do this for likes. Don't do it for clicks. Don't do it for recognition, because whenever you do it for recognition, that's your reward. You're recognized by people. But he's telling us, be joyous and don't do this for show. This is not a stage for you to act on. I'm going to say that again. Let me say it this way. The religious leaders were looked at as hypocrites, meaning this, they were playing a part. It was not who they were. They were masking themselves, and the whole world was their stage. Guess what? You got a lot of Christians doing the same thing. They've got a mask on. They are masking themselves. They appear to be one thing, but behind the scenes, there's something else, and the whole world is their stage. They're acting a part. And don't act a part. You are not acting as a Christian. You are a Christian. Don't act. And I mean in the actor type of way. Don't be an actor as a Christian. Be a Christian. Be a Christian. Be a Christian. Don't act as one. Be one. Live as one, be one. He said, be joyous. Don't appear unto men that you are fasting, but you do this as unto your heavenly Father. In other words, you're not making a show of this, but you are doing this not based upon recognition from people. You are doing this because of your relationship that you have with your heavenly Father. You do this because you want to know him. You do this because you want to feel his presence. You do this because your relationship with him means more than anything else in this world. It's greater than your relationship with your family or your friends or your work or your job or your calling. Your relationship with your God is more important than anything else. I feel that. I feel that in my spirit. Your relationship is more important than what church you belong to. Your relationship with God is more important than what denomination you belong to. Your relationship with God is more important than what Bible translation that you read. Oh. I'm just trying to get you to think and try to get you to understand. Don't play this with God. This is not a playtime with God, but as a Christian, this is your relationship. This means more than anything else in the world. It's more important than anything else in the world. So this is when, and this is how we're supposed to do it. Not for recognition, but for relationship. But when? Have you ever stopped, just stop to think? When are we supposed to fast? Well, first of all, that's between you and God. Don't fast because I'm telling you to fast. Because I don't want you to follow me. Whenever I fast, it's between me and God. And I don't say anything about it because it's nobody's business.
It's between me and him. And it's the same with you. Whenever you fast or when you fast, first of all, it has to be something that God puts on your heart. If God tells you, I want you to fast once a week, then you fast once a week. If God tells you to go on a 21-day fast, then you go on a 21-day fast. If God tells you to fast for 60 days, which I don't think that will happen, but if it does, you do it because God says do it, not because somebody tells you to do it. But there are some times whenever we need to fast. And I've just labeled just a few of them here. And the first reason, I should say, or maybe the first thing that helps us to know when we are to fast. First of all, it's a between you and God. Secondly, whenever you begin to feel that urge to get in the presence of God. And sometimes you need to just forego whatever is on your schedule. And you need to say, Lord, I want you. I want you. When you feel that urge to get into the presence of God, then automatically you should say nothing else matters. Food doesn't matter. Relationships doesn't matter. Nothing else. I want this. This is more important than anything. So when you feel that urge to be drawn into the very presence of God, that might be a time for you to say, you know what, I'm just going to forego everything. I'm going to abstain from whatever it is that's on my schedule, and I want to get into the presence of God. Secondly, or third, there are times, there are going to be times when there is an emergency. Israel, in times of national emergency, called a fast and a time of prayer to seek the face of God for an answer. You're not doing this to manipulate God as some do, but you know that there is a need, a serious need. And sometimes you just need to forego whatever it is that's there and say, Lord, there's an emergency. I need to get into your presence. I don't know how many times that I've heard from people that have gone throughout the years, missionaries and ministers who've gone through those very same things. There was an emergency of something, and the Lord dealt with them, and they begin to fast and call on God, and God began to answer that request. There are times where that's going to happen. There's going to be times whenever you're facing the powers of darkness like never before. And you don't know what else to do. And you don't know where else to go. And you don't know who else to turn to. And you say, Lord, I'm coming into your presence. And I'm not going to worry about anything else. Because there is something that I need from you. And I need your presence. I need direction. I need leading. I need guidance. I need to know what to do, when to do, and how to do. And there are times that he'll begin to lead you and guide you and reveal to you what needs to be done. Don't do it for show. You're not doing this to act a part. You're doing this out of a heart of a relationship with God. Your motive is not to be seen by people. Your motive is to be seen by God. Because ultimately, if you want to be seen by people, that's your reward. But if you do it in secret, the Bible says that God will bless you openly. I would much rather have a blessing openly from God than from anybody else. So I'll leave you with this. Singers and musicians, make your way back, please. Whatever you do, if it's prayer, if it's fasting, if it's giving, if it's anything, you need to check your heart and say, what is my motive? Ask yourself, am I doing this because it's routine? Am I doing this because I'm trying to manipulate God into giving me something? Am I doing this for recognition or for likes? Oh Lord, am I doing this because I want to know you? Whatever it is. But whatever you do, make sure, and I'm going to leave you with this,
Make sure that your faith is never anchored in the doing of whatever it is that you're doing. But make sure that your faith is anchored and rooted in Christ and Him crucified. Because whenever it's rooted correctly, all these things that begin to flow from you are not based upon what you do, but it is an outflow of what the Holy Spirit is doing within. I don't know if you remember this, but in the 5th chapter of Matthew, Jesus says it, "Let your light shine before men, that they may see your good works, and they may glorify your Father which is in heaven." And I got a lot of questions whenever I preached and taught this message that I believe in good works. Fasting is a good work. But my faith is not in the doing of the good works. My faith is in Christ and Him crucified. And those good works should flow out from us.

My faith is not in the doing of fasting. My faith is not the doing of giving or the doing of prayer or the doing of my Bible study or soul winning or whatever it is. My faith is in Christ. My faith is anchored in Christ, who he is and what he's done. And as a result, there are going to be times where I want to fast because I want to spend time and I want to be in the presence of Almighty God. And I want my relationship with him to be more important than food. And honey, I love food, but I love him more. And I love him more than anything else. Would you stand this morning? Would you stand? Heavenly Father, we come before you today. In the name of Jesus, we're so thankful that I can call on you anytime. Oh, yes, I can. I'm asking, Lord, that you'd bless those that have come here or that are listening under the sound of my voice. Minister to them, meet their needs. And Lord, we're asking to draw us closer to you. Our main goal is, Lord, we want to know you. We want to know you more than anything else. And we're asking for your blessings. We're asking that you would pour out your blessings upon your people as they leave your house. Lord, be with them as they leave. Be back. Help them to get back here tonight for our Sunday night service. Protect them, lead them, and guide them. And Lord, there may be those that you are calling for a specific fast. And Lord, if they are, and if you are calling them, I'm asking that you would give them direction and

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5: 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It is If Not For Grace, that's Martha Borg. 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His Voice Makes the Difference, that's by Dad. 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

morning when this life is o'er. Well, fly away. Well, to that land on God's celestial shore. Well, I fly away. Give me some eights.

Glory to God. Just a few more weary days and then fly away to a land where joys will never end. Ladies, you won't need Max Factor anymore. Fellas, you won't need Color Back anymore.

Jesus whispered to me there. And he said, take the cross and follow me to Calvary. Oh, how hard it was to die. And all myself

every program, to every song you hear, is made possible by our faithful monthly supporters. For that, we are grateful. We are Sun Life Radio.

You may be seated in the presence of the Lord. Isn't this, in reality, the story of each of us? I'm going to ask Martha to sing it again, but every time I hear this song, I think about where I was and where He's brought me through, where I began and what He's brought me to. And He's just worthy to be praised just a moment longer before I minister the word, because He's brought you and I a mighty long way. Martha.

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2: Welcome to Insight. I'm Josh Rosenstern along with my father, John Rosenstern, and we're grateful that you have tuned into the program today, ladies and gentlemen. Dad, give us an update on what is going on in the world, things that we need to be paying attention to, developments, things of that nature. And you've only got 24 minutes to do it, so you better consolidate your thoughts.
3: Oh, my goodness, my goodness.
2: Where do you want to start?
3: Well, first of all, I want to mention of the serious, devastating earthquake that took place in Colombia.
2: Yes.
3: And there's now, I'm finding the newest headline I have says 164 are dead with more than 700 people injured. Estimated 5,000 homes were damaged and destroyed. So just as a word of thought for those there, that we keep them in prayer, that God would minimize the damage and the hardship of the people, unfortunately. It is devastating what's happening. Looking at Iran, which is important because we feel that has biblical significance. Mm-hmm. And the reason it does is because Persia, this area, has recognition, especially in the chapter 38 of the book of Ezekiel, where we look at the future, where they will be tied to a future war with Israel. We believe that to be the Battle of Armageddon. But the Iranians are asking as one of their preconditions, as we brought up yesterday, many of them, one of them is reparations for the war that Israel and the United States posted against Iran. Mm-hmm. Well, in turn, immediately, the president said, no, you owe us reparations for the cost of the war. That's right. And the attack on the USS Cole and the loss of lives of American citizens in other areas that have taken place. Hundreds actually have been the case. And the president did bring up that as of the recent numbers, he estimates there are more than 50,000 of their own protesters that they have killed. Now, there was no mention of that, the little, I'll call it the meeting of the cartel of the nations that got together to condemn Israel the other day, but said nothing about what Iran has been doing or what the Hamas had done to its own people, mm-hmm. yet alone the Palestinians back when it took power in 2007, 6 and 7. They killed thousands of Palestinians to take power in the Gaza back then. So there's no talk of any reparations or adjustments or condemnations to those things, of those that committed far serious, more acts of evil. But here's the point. The stalemate continues. The straight

0: Right.
1: We don't know exactly how many munitions the United States has left. We're not left totally defenseless. I think that narrative is becoming a little exaggerated. But we have a stalemate, and that stalemate basically is just going to try now economically squeeze Iran a little further. And if that takes place, then sadly the people will suffer. Yeah. How much they will suffer is hard to say. But are they in a position where they can overpower an existing government, even though it is a fractured government? We don't know. So our hope that, Josh, that sounder minds, wiser thoughts would come into the equation on how to handle this. Another thought, because there's been a lot of chatter about China possibly now thinking they could attack Taiwan. And that has been something, as we've discussed many times on this program, they'd like to, of course, have Taiwan once again come back to the mother country. They never saw her as separate, apart, or independent. But to attack the country does not make logical sense either. But still, there seems to be less concern by many in the military world that China would commit such an act, realizing that Taiwan has demonstrated the ability it's willing and can defend itself. So would that draw others in, like Japan? Would it draw in India? Would it draw in North Korea, South Korea, to a war that would take place with Taiwan? Josh, we're looking at rural wars and rumors of wars, as the Bible talks about. Everywhere you turn, you see this sad situation evolving and developing. Interesting, a few days ago, I picked up the discussion, and I'm trying to recall his name. I think his last name was Issa, but he was I'll call him an escapee, a refugee from Iran, a Christian. Who was persecuted under Sharia law. And he spoke out at the meeting that took place in Texas where they're trying to build that large Islamic organizational mosque in society.
0: Yeah.
1: And he was very strong in his words saying, you do not want Sharia. The way it comes in is the way they're doing it here in the United States. But once they gain power, they will take your freedoms. They will subject you to their rules and regulations, mm-hmm. and you will suffer the consequences. So his advocation is, stop this now. I lived through this.
0: Right.
1: We don't need
0: right.
1: it here again. So, and again, we've heard people that come from other countries that have witnessed socialism and communism not working, and they see it happen.

0: manifesting and developing. We're seeing a great move by this DSA, Democratic Socialists of America. They are gaining momentum, and they are winning in many significant places. They may not win ultimately in the next election, but it's possible they could overtake and have a Senate seat, which would put a different scenario for the president finishing his term out.
1: Yeah, you're right. This movement is picking up a lot of steam, more than I'd like it, more than I want to see, let's put it that way. And the points that they're winning on, so to speak, that they're making progress on, these are issues that exist in society, but their answers are to the detriment of society. In fact, really, when you think about it, a lot of their policies that they're pushing actually help to create the problems in society. And not only will the problems not be solved, they're going to get worse and they're going to get deeper.

0: And there's a spin that's put on it, and that turns it into, as we call it many times, a narrative, talking points. So therefore, how can you expect people to learn to understand so that we don't repeat history, because it's not been taught to them? And that's a great concern. That is a great concern. But the points that they're pushing, you know, the economic things are really what get the most, make the most headway. You know, they talk about reproductive rights and that stuff, which factors in that stuff. It's an extremely important subject.
1: But look at Massachusetts. The governor there, she just signed in a law that allows abortions up to birth.
0: I can't wrap my head around that.
1: This one, I'm reading this and I'm thinking, these people are just basically legalizing and legitimizing murder. That's what it is. Up to birth. When you think about little baby formed in the mother's womb that really is alive and kicking, that it could be aborted up to birth.
0: And that's going to be...
1: How can somebody consciously...
0: The most gruesome process, too.
1: How can someone consciously... I'm referring to women now. How can they consciously do such a thing?
0: I don't know, Dad. This is a plight in our nation. That's a good question. I know that a lot of times women are looking, you know, they would say, well, I didn't intend to get pregnant. Well, it doesn't matter. I hate to be so blunt about it, but if you have conceived, and I know people bring up the you know, when you've got statistics, there's the majority of statistical cases of what takes place, and then there's the ones that are not, and the minority of situations are things like rape and incest. That's not the majority of pregnancies. Okay? And we need to get real about some things here. The majority of pregnancies and pregnancies that end in abortion, because every successful abortion concludes with a terminated pregnancy.
1: Doesn't matter what stage, with death.
0: And the majority of those cases, ladies and gentlemen, are not rape and incest. That's just not the facts. The majority of circumstances and situations are elective and selective, and so was the process of how they became impregnated. I'm just going to be really honest with you on that. And so I don't understand it. I really don't, how that anybody can fathom that process, especially as you're looking at up till birth. I mean, if you could see that child, they're fully formed. So I don't know. This is something I know that it pains the Lord.
1: Well, you had what's called a 4D sonogram done. You didn't. Bethany did.
0: Right, yeah.
1: Of course.
0: I did what?
1: I mean, you as a family, but it was Bethany, your wife.
0: Yes, that's right.
1: And we saw the pictures.
0: Yeah, it was very impressive.
1: That little baby looked exactly like it did when it was born.
0: Yeah, Noah
1: I'm referring
0: looked exactly
1: to Noah. Yeah.
0: The same.
1: I mean, there was no mistake that he was facially formed, the characteristics of his physical body. That, to me, if a woman would see that...
0: Mm.
1: I think that would change, at least to sentimentality has to be somewhere in the equation.
0: Yes.
1: That which is in you is alive. It's kicking. It's there. You feel it. I mean.
0: It's a human being.
1: It's exactly.
0: It's your child.
1: And that, when did that become a human being? At conception.
0: Right. That only makes all the sense in the world, too, biologically.
1: Yeah.
0: That's what the Bible says, and that's what you want to truly follow the science? I'm not talking about Dr. Fauci and his text messages Frank diaries, but I'm talking about the actual science.
1: Right.
0: If you follow actual science, you will understand that all of the, everything that we would earmark as a sign of life happens immediately when there's conception and thereafter. I mean, you could just start checking off the list of what you'd be looking at. You've got something that has its own DNA, its own unique DNA.
1: Yeah.
0: You've got something that has what's called cellular replication, meaning cells begin to replicate or make copies of themselves. And then you have cellular specialization, meaning you've got cells that not only replicate, but they become specialized. They start to form systems. They start to form organs. They start to follow the biological process. A heart is formed and cells that correspond to such. all of the genetic

0: material that pushes out, or I should say is expressed in the different areas of growth, specialization. It all begins to happen immediately, and within the first several weeks, you start to see that already happening. It's not just about appearance, even at the cellular level. The nutrients are required. All of these things, every bit of the cell process begins to function. That's life.
1: Yeah.
0: From a biological perspective, that is life. And you know, the same group of people, Dad, that would advocate for abortion even up to just pre-birth. You know, they're involved in other things, like the Green Movement. These people, they will, in a heartbeat, all pun intended, say, let's abort that child. But in the next breath, they're over there trying to save a tree. Driving electric vehicles because they want to save the environment from some pseudoscience. It's what it is. It's amazing, you know.
1: Mm-hmm.
0: If you were to, and I'm going to be, again, very blunt here, but I believe this is about the truth of it, where it goes to. You've got people that will march in the streets because they want that right for that woman to abort that baby. They'll march in the streets for that, and they'll call for it, and they'll support it, and they'll want funding for it. But at the same time, if you were to match the cruelty of what's being done to these children, and you were to do it to a puppy, a little dog, they would melt. Now, I'm serious. Now, I don't advocate cruelty to animals. If you thought that at all from what I just said, go get your head checked. But the fact is, these same people that would march in the street

0: Yeah.
1: They'd freak out. They wouldn't be able to handle it. If you were to cut down a tree, they wouldn't be able to handle it. Where have we moved to? Now, I thank God that truly, Dad, I believe something that we've seen demonstrated

0: that because of the leadership in this country, or lack thereof, but because of the narrative coming out of Washington, and at the same time what the news media in Hollywood was doing, there was a period of time that you thought, you would have thought, that over half this country wanted abortion. Over half this country was calling for the Green Movement to be implemented. Over half of this country was for all of the LGBTQIA whatever lifestyle. And half this country was racist, and the other half was racially oppressed, and so forth. That, and then, you know what's funny? The administration changed. Suddenly, what was coming out of Washington and Hollywood, even in the news media, kind of changed a little bit. Now you've got people in Hollywood, and they're talking about how disastrous all of this DEI casting has been. They're like, well, we got to admit it. First of all, it's expensive. Secondly, we have sacrificed the quality of our productions for DEI. We've got somebody that just looked a certain way, and we realized that they didn't have a lick of talent. We just stuck them in there, and now we're left with something that's subpar. And you know what really spoke the loudest is the people. They're like, eh, we don't care. We don't want to go see all that. We're not interested in it. And they're like, well, wait a second. Hold on. We're pandering to you. Eh, doesn't work, because most people in the United States of America don't. What was that term that Brother Donnie used to use? They don't give a rip. Can I use that one? They don't care. They don't care. They're not in it for that. Yeah, we should care about the environment, shouldn't we? Yeah, absolutely. We should take care of the planet. Don't litter. If you cut down trees and harvest them, guess what you should probably do? Plant some more. I'm all for that. We should look for ways to even in industry, to do better. Constantly making it cleaner, more efficient. I'm fine with that. And you know what's funny is, if the free market's allowed to operate naturally as it is, you will find that there will be ways that people will make that happen. Things will be created and invented that make better the way that we do business and the way we operate. But the point is this, ladies and gentlemen, now that we're coming up to the midterm, some of these narratives are starting to revive.
1: Sure.
0: And they're starting to come back again. And I'm going to ask you to seriously just ignore them. That's the most powerful thing we can do. You know, when you're dealing with somebody that may be antagonistic towards you and they're trying to dig at you and get at you and get to you, you can respond to them, which only

0: That was free advice right there. Anyways, wrapping up my commentary.
1: Yeah.
0: I think we should ignore this, all this narratives and all this mess. What should we pay attention to? Well, we should pay attention to that which is biblical and that which is right and that which we know is true, whether you call it according to science or just what the Word of God has to say about things. We don't need to champion alternative lifestyles. We need to champion that which the Bible puts forth, which is a man and a woman get married, have children, have what they call nuclear family. That's just biblical, and it's the best thing for society, too. So let's get back to making that the norm, and everything else, that's the question. But it's flipped. We've got a, they call good evil and evil good society. It's amazing where we've come to.
1: That's what Isaiah said in this day they're doing more than ever. But, you know, this thing with abortion, this is now the 10th state in our union that is permitting abortion up to 1 year. Think of this. Let me read something just briefly from Psalm 139. It says in verse 13, "For thou hast possessed my reins." Most people read that. They don't understand. The word reins is the word kilyah in the Hebrew.

0: is we are marvelously created in the image and likeness of God.
1: That's correct.
0: Yes. Every human being formed in the womb. Mm-hmm. To kill that, in essence, is basically man sticking his fist before God, saying that we have the righteousness to judge what has the right to live and what has the right to die.
1: Man becoming God once again in
0: his
1: own
0: goodness.
1: Mind.
0: So this is why I'm re-emphasizing the...
1: No, Lord help us in this nation. Absolutely.
0: Those are the things we should be concerned about.
1: Yeah. But, you know, even on that, I'm looking at what's happening now leading up this, and you're making some great points about the those who are really democratic socialists that are making such inroads in this country in the primaries and could find themselves... if not this election cycle and the next one, up in very high positions in this country. Once they're in there, you can't get rid of them, it seems. And then they just keep ascending. Now you got, well, I'm not going to go down that road. But anyways, the issues, though, that do seem to be resonating the most and where they're getting a lot of traction, you're seeing it because they're really pushing on these. Yes, abortion's factoring in. Yes, the alternative lifestyles. But it's really on the economic issues.
0: Oh, yeah.
1: That's just a fact. We're seeing more and more people saying, that's what we care about because it's impacting me and affecting me the most.
0: Let me ask you this. When we talk about economics, talk about our ability to have a life or a lifestyle of money and needs met, is that a moral situation for believers to be concerned about, like abortion, like alcoholism and the temperance movement?
1: Those are definitely moral issues, yeah.
0: But isn't stealing...
1: yeah, that's wrong.
0: From others, although it might be lawfully. Remember, you've quoted that, I've quoted from Psalm 94. They frame mischief by a law.
1: Yeah.
0: And just because it's legal to do it doesn't mean that it's right.
1: Correct, yeah. And by stealing, I mean, let's be clear, what you're talking about is this whole notion of redistribution. It's take from this one, filter it through, and redistribute it. But it all starts with take. That's the problem.
0: And
1: so
0: people know, we're not opposed to taxes. We pay, I would say, more than our fair share of taxes. You and I are not paid in ministry work.
1: Grief.
0: We get paid through our work. But we understand the plight of individuals at work. And we know what it is to work hard and then see a reduction. I was talking to someone not long ago, and if I mentioned his name, you'd know him. He's like working many overtime hours to help his nieces and nephews make it.
1: Yeah. Mm-hmm.
0: And grand, I should say, in this case. But working long hours.
1: Yes.
0: At an age, he's older than me, this individual, by a little bit. Mm-hmm. I mean, pushing near 70, I'll be honest with you. And this individual saying, I can't believe the more I work, how much I pay in taxes.
1: Yeah.
0: And he's trying to help others, which is the reason he is delaying retirement, continuing to work enormous hours. Right. And it may cause his health, and it is causing, and I'll be more blunt, to be diminished and hurt. His quality of life.
1: He's one of
0: them. I'm just saying, he is. Yeah. Many are like this.
1: Yeah, everybody paying their fair share. But the thing is this, and I said this before, and I really want to reiterate it because I do feel like this is where we can start

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1: This is A Study in the Word with Evangelist Jimmy Swaggart, a series of Bible studies focusing on the cross of Christ.
5: Welcome today to A Study in the Word. This is Evangelist Jimmy Swaggart, along with Lauren Larson, David Borg, Dr. Don Paul Gray, and Dave Smith. And it's a delight to be with you today to study the Word of God together. What we're studying now is immensely interesting to me, and I would trust that it would be and is, hopefully, prayerfully, to you as well. We dealt with this 19th verse on a previous program, but I want to read it again because it's extremely, on down through the 20th, it's extremely interesting, at least it is to me.
6: Then I would know the truth of the fourth beast, which was diverse from all the others, exceeding dreadful, whose teeth were of iron and his nails of brass, which devoured broken pieces and stamped the residue with his feet.
5: The fourth beast, as stated, is a symbol of the old Roman Empire, the fourth of four kingdoms in succession. Those four kingdoms are Babylon, Medo-Persia, Greece, and Rome. It is mentioned by name only in the New Testament. And his nails of brass present something added which is not mentioned in the description given in verses 7 and 8. They symbolize the Grecian Empire element of the image which Nebuchadnezzar saw and Daniel did as well in chapter 2 of Daniel, verses 39 and 45. This means that the Antichrist will have characteristics of both the Roman Empire and the ancient Grecian Empire. Now,

0: do y'all think that Daniel understood what the Antichrist, who the Antichrist was? Do you think he had any knowledge of him?
1: I don't know how you would be able to put that all together. Maybe he would understand obviously a major ruler, but I don't know that he would understand the role that the Antichrist would play, the false Messiah, all of those things. I don't know that he would know that.
0: Well, you had a world then, it was totally different than now. There was no such thing as the United States of America.
1: Right.
0: Or anything have to do with this part of the world. It didn't exist as far as those people knew. They didn't know. And I don't think he had as much understanding as we have today. Now, I may be totally wrong in that.
1: Well, he had the concern of Israel. Yeah, that was his major concern.
0: Totally. Right.
1: How everything else affected the rest of the world was really not Daniel's interest. His whole recourse here is asking what's going to happen to Israel in the last days. And so I think he understood there was a role that had to be played by Israel, and that there was a devastation coming their way. That's why he's upset about what he hears and what he sees.
0: Yeah, right.
1: These nations that are dominating Israel, these nations that are lord over Israel, and then even a stronger that comes. And all of these things

0: points totally to Israel. And the reason there is a time period there where there's nothing about Israel, and actually Israel was totally destroyed by Titus, the Roman general, and they didn't exist as a nation anymore. So it's like the Lord set them aside, even though they were scattered all over the world of that day, and even in our day. And but it's no information given much about them until the Antichrist comes on the scene. And going back to 1948, when Israel became a nation, after being scattered, as we stated, all over the world for some 1,900 years. And so we have some information about them now. And the angel will tell Gabriel, a little later we'll get to it, these things are happening to your people, etc. And so Israel was not mentioned anymore because they were not a nation anymore.
1: Right, right.
0: 20th verse, read it again.
1: And of the 10 horns that were in his head, and of the other which came up, and before whom 3 fell.
0: Stop there a moment. These 10 horns are 10 nations that will come up against Israel. It could happen very shortly, very shortly. And 3 of them, said, before whom 3 fell. They will try to dislodge the Antichrist, but they won't succeed. And 3 of those nations will be defeated by the Antichrist. And the others will just give their power to him because they'll realize it's hopeless. Now, when will this come to pass? It could come to pass very shortly. And I think it'll come to pass after the rapture of the church. That's the way I see it.
1: Yes, definitely. In other words, all of these things that we see, remember that the Antichrist is going to sign a 7-year pact.
0: Right.
1: And that is really the evidence that the church is gone.
0: Church is gone, and that will be the beginning. The moment he pins his name on that concordant, that will be the beginning of the Great Tribulation, 7 years of Great Tribulation, which will take place. And that's right ahead of us. Now, we mentioned the rapture of the church a moment ago, and you said that he will not make his debut. Well, the scripture says in 2 Thessalonians, I believe it is, or first, I forget which, that the Antichrist will not take over until the church has been taken out.
1: Right. And then we see again, too, Daniel 9 coming up. We'll look at that when we arrive there. So, you know, all of this is evidenced after the church is removed.
0: Right. Okay. Now, how much of the modern church believes in a rapture? That could be the next event on the horizon of time. And I don't think that most of the modern church has much understanding of the rapture and have no interest in it.
1: There's a move afoot amongst especially young people to disregard the rapture, to go probably more towards a post-tribulation rapture, just working with young people all the time in college and what have you. It's been a trend in the last couple of years. Now, where it started, where it came from, I don't know. But it's a stronger voice for a post-tribulation rapture than a pre-tribulation rapture, which we've always taught.
0: Well, why do they see that?
1: I can't tell you exactly why they're moving in that direction. I think a lot of it has been the lack of training relationship to end-time events. And there really hasn't been good quality teaching in relationship to end-time events, as there used to be. Also, the interest in the world has influenced the church, and we're not as excited about the Lord's return as we used to
2: be.
1: And I think that has a large role to play in it. We're always looking at the return of the Lord. We should be, but this generation hasn't been.
2: Yeah.
0: Paul said, for the mystery of iniquity does already work. Only he who now lets will let until he be taken out of the way. Now, some claims that's the Holy Spirit, but that's not correct. And this is the church he's talking about.

0: the world until after the rapture of the church. Mm-hmm. You're right in what you said.
1: Yeah, and so it's you can't have a 7-year contract until after the church is gone. And that's where all that begins to manifest and to be seen. The church, again, really is not what the Great Tribulation is all about. The Great Tribulation is not for cleansing of the church.
0: It's right. It has nothing to do with the church.
1: No. The cleansing of the church is made possible by the blood, by the Spirit, and by the Word. Those three elements are what, in fact, make us ready for heaven. The blood applied and our faith in Christ, faith in what He did for us at Calvary, then the eternal regeneration of the Spirit within the believer, and the Word of God guiding us as we live. None of us are going to be perfect before we go to heaven. If cleansing is the purpose of the tribulation, then the 12 apostles don't make it.
0: Well, not only that, but all the previous generations
1: don't
0: make it.
1: That's what I'm saying. You know, that you're saying then that in order to be properly cleansed, you have to come up with the idea that you have to go through the tribulation to experience that. Now, we all know that tribulation worketh patience, patience experience hope. Romans 5, 3-5, we get that. James 1, count it all joy. We're going to travel through difficult times. But all those times can work for our good to transform us more into the image of Christ. But the Great Tribulation is for Israel because they have rejected their Messiah as a nation. And the prophecies then, with the church already relieved of worldly responsibility, Israel becomes the attention and focus of God. And He begins to pour out His wrath upon the world that has rejected Him. The church isn't appointed to wrath. All of that is a part of Jacob's trouble, 7 years of tribulation, Jacob's trouble. And when the younger generation doesn't see or understand the prophecies regarding the nation of Israel that are specific to them, then there's a confusion as to what the purpose of the tribulation period is. As I see it, as you have taught me, the purpose of the tribulation period is for God to turn Israel back to its first love.
0: And it will work. It will work.
1: It'll take something. Two-thirds of those Jewish people will pass away during the tribulation period. But there'll be a third that'll cry out, "Why don't you rend the heavens and come down?" And He will. He will.
0: But there is, I think, very little interest one way or the other in the rapture of the church in the modern church.
2: Most Christians are focused on the here and now.
3: Yes.
2: Focused on
0: here and now. I think you're exactly right. We've got to break. We'll be right back in just a moment, so don't go away.
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5: 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And we have put them on a CD-DVD combo, $15 each. 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
7: 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It will be a great addition to your music library.

0: 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And the best part, as I said, it's they're $20 each, but you can have all three for just $50. 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

0: We are back. You made mention of something that I want you to bring out to the people about in the seminary you were in.
1: In the liberal seminary I went to, I've told you, I went to a liberal seminary and then later on to a conservative seminary, but the liberal one, I remember them talking about different aspects of the second coming. And they would deal with Paul's epistles, and he would mention these things. And the professor would pause and he'd say, well, let's analyze this. And he would just, they called it the parousia. And that was the Greek word that meant the coming of the Lord. But they would say, well, this was Paul's view, but he was really confused. He didn't understand really what was going on.
0: So they did not believe in the inspiration of the Scriptures.
1: They did not. No, they did not. And they believed that there were parts of it inspired and parts of it were not. As I've mentioned to you, I think before, in one class one day, a seminary student asked one of my professors and said, I pastor a little church and I have to preach Sunday. So after hearing you today, I don't know what in the Bible I can pull from it and preach to the people. And the professor said, that's the greatest struggle of the minister, is determining what is true and not true about the Bible.
2: It isn't what David said, the church is more interested in the here and now. And would that be part of the impact of the word of faith?
0: Definitely.
3: And even the Grace Revolution at this point in time really focuses now on where we are, not on what we are becoming or where we're going. Same mm-hmm. thing.
0: Mm-hmm. In other words, they don't talk about heaven or hell that much.
3: Well, everything's about our best life now. Yeah. It's about what we can have now. And don't get me wrong, I believe God has blessings for His people.
0: Right, right.
3: I do believe God has abundant life for His people.
0: I do too.
3: But the
0: it's not the only thing we believe, though.
3: Right. You read Paul, and he says, I'm torn between a rock and a hard place. I don't know if I want to stay here and minister or go home to be with Christ. That attitude you don't find much.
0: Mm-hmm. Did that stir you much when you heard these?
1: It did. You know, I was about a 23-year-old young man, never been in a non-Pentecostal school. So I was sitting there. It was the Disciples of Christ school, which was liberal, and it grieved me. It grieved me. It made me angry. I didn't understand it. I didn't feel like I was smart enough to argue with him, so I didn't. But, you know, as the years have gone by, I just wished I'd have spoken up and just said, I don't agree with you. Thank God I don't. Otherwise, I wouldn't even want to be in the ministry. But, you know, in going back to those days, the way they treated Paul and Peter, when Paul and Peter and John, when they talked about the second coming, those professors literally made light of it. It's almost like, well, they had some midnight visions and like, what were they smoking? What were they drinking? What was wrong with them? You cannot trust it. So let's move on to another subject. They would tell you what they thought Paul believed. Then they would just say, well, but he was confused. And then they would move on. They loved things like the Sermon on the Mount. There were lots of passages that they lauded and they loved, and lots of things about living the Christian life, being orderly, being peaceful, being nice. All of that they agreed with.
0: But they thought Pentecostals were crazy.
1: Yeah, that's right. When it came to the supernatural, just no belief in it whatsoever.
0: Mm. Now, that's the type of schools that's putting pastors into most churches in this nation.
1: I've said this, and I believe it's true. That represents at least 50% of all ministerial training institutions.
0: I wouldn't doubt it's higher than that.
1: They're seminaries, but it's tragic. It's going on, but it's tragic.
0: Yes, it is. I questioned a pastor. He's now gone on to be with the Lord, but he attended one of those seminaries for 4 years, I think. And I asked him one day, we were in a restaurant, and I said, what did you learn about the Holy Spirit in this school? And he just sat there. And I thought at first he didn't hear me. Then I thought I've offended him. He doesn't want to talk about it, but it was not it. He said, Brother Swagger, when he finally did speak up, he said, I wasn't ignoring your question. I just was thinking. I was trying to think back the 4 years I was there. He said, I don't remember ever hearing the Holy Spirit mentioned in all of these 4 years of being in that school. And that's tragic.
1: In this seminary in Fort Worth at TCU, they denied the virgin birth. They questioned the resurrection, had no conception of what happened on the day of Pentecost, completely disregarded eschatology, the second coming, and all of that. And I wished, if I had my life to live over, I wished I could have at least had the courage to look one of them in the face and says, do you believe the Bible? And if you don't, why are you teaching here? Mm-hmm. Because the truth is, they should all close the book and go home.
0: Right.
1: Because they didn't believe the book.
0: Right.
2: But look where the church is now.
1: Yeah.
2: You say, don't believe.
0: Well, that's what I'm getting at.
2: Yeah, don't believe in the working of the Holy Spirit. Then you're just talking about man's intellectual ability, the oratory, the very things that Paul discounts in the first two chapters in 1 Corinthians, the wisdom of man versus the wisdom of God.
0: When I was a kid, the rapture of the church, the second coming of the Lord, the great tribulation, was preached quite often.
1: Absolutely.
0: I mean, I was raised believing this. And no, it was not a question. But I'm concerned, there are churches still preaching the rapture, etc. But I don't think it's nearly as many as it once was. And I think that the situation now is almost no interest. It's not so much opposed to it, just no interest in it. Do y'all see it that way? Because y'all are in churches, Lauren is, but the kind of church you're in, if they don't understand it, it's just because they don't understand it that they don't preach it.
3: Right. That's truth. The churches that we travel in primarily are churches that are of like faith.
2: Right.
3: They think like we.
1: Through Facebook, Brother Swigert, you can turn on Facebook on your iPhones, and you can catch a lot of church services now. So you can visit hundreds of churches and see what they're doing. And I do once in a while. And so I listen to them. And there are a lot of good churches out there. But there are a lot of them out there that are teaching all of the grace now. What phrase do you call
3: grace
1: that?
3: Grace revolution.
1: But the message coming
3: better
1: out of
3: life
1: Houston,
3: now.
1: Better life now. The emphasis on all of the nice, sweet, good things that the Christian life is all about.
0: Sin is not.
1: We believe in all that, but they don't teach the old-fashioned gospel.
0: Sin is not too much talked about.

0: No, it's forbidden to talk about sin in the Grace Revolution.
1: What do you
0: mean
1: forbidden?
0: It's forbidden because in the whole idea is that if you talk about it, it'll become what you are. If you talk about, oh, I'm a sinner, or I'm struggling with this aspect, this weight or sin, which the book of Hebrews says we all are, then we are making a bad confession, and sin will find its way into our hearts and minds and dominate us.
1: So they don't preach sin at all?
0: No, they don't preach repentance. They preach that the Holy Spirit does not convict a believer of sin, that is not part of the office work of the Holy Spirit.
1: This is heresy.
0: Again, the Grace Revolution stems from, the proponents of it stem from the word of faith. So you're talking charismatic Christians. You're talking Pentecostal,
1: right,
0: charismatic
1: right,
0: Christians.
1: Right.
0: So they do believe in the Spirit. They do preach on a heaven and hell. They just believe that your best life now is only going to be accomplished when you don't talk about sin, when you don't address it. And it's not an ignorance. They really do, the leadership does, really do believe that when you don't talk about something, then you won't become something. So this is what they feel is the best route to live free from sin. Leadership doesn't teach to follow their doctrine because they want people to go into sin. They really believe that this is the way out of sin. It's the same methodology applied to sickness by the word of faith in the years past. You can't say I'm sick, because if you say you're sick, then you will become what you say. Now they're using that same concept and applying it to sin, saying you can't talk about sin. But when you can't talk about sin, you've just dealt a death blow to the believer, because now they can't talk about what their real battle is. And the only thing left is the here and now. Therefore, what we're trying to get to is not what we're going to talk about. We're going to talk about what I have right here, right now, and it stays there. So there's all kinds of major problems
1: stemming
0: from it.
1: Thousands are flocking to it.
0: It draws a lot of people. I've said it before, and we're out of time, but grace is a reality. God's grace and faith is how he works. The church has worked so often and long by law that when grace becomes an opportunity, people are taking it, but there is a knife in that grace.
2: So there's an element of truth to it that brings. But
1: on the next program, let's look at that a little deeper.
0: Okay.
1: Because we've run out of time today, and the people need to hear it. And thank you for having been with us. Don't miss the next program.
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0: Well, good morning, everyone. Welcome to the program. So glad to have you joining us today. We're looking forward to a great, great time in the Lord. We want to welcome to the panel this morning, Dr. Gray.
1: Thank you, Pastor. And it's good to be here. Let me mention, I'll be preaching on the 30th, August the 30th, at the Emmanuel Church there in Shriver. That's near Tippodeau. Brother Carl Tyler's the pastor. So we would welcome all of the media members down there and friends to come and join us. And the church begins, I believe, at 10:30.
0: So come out and be in those services if you're going to be there. Mike Muzzerall is here.
2: Great to be here. Good morning, everybody.
0: Brother Dave Smith is here.
3: Oh, another great day. Glad to be here.
0: Another hot day. I'll be glad when winter gets here. I want to remind everyone, if you don't receive our monthly magazine, The Evangelist, you need to get it. It will be a spiritual highlight every month when it comes into your home. Each month it has an article by the entire staff. Dad has an article. I have an article. Mother has an article. Gabe has an article. Matthew, my son, has an article. And then we rotate all of our other pastors. They have articles as well. And let me tell you, they're all good. You're going to learn something that you did not know before. And it's free of charge. That's the best part. So why don't you can see on the screen one way that you can request it, or you can just send us an email, or you can just give us a call and say, I want to start receiving The Evangelist. And if you do that, let me remind one thing. It'll take 2 months, approximately 2 months, after you request it before you receive your first issue. So don't request it. And if you don't get it the next 2 days, you think, well, it's not coming. No, it takes about 2 months. But we would love to see to it that The Evangelist magazine comes into your home. Also, I want to remind everyone that I'm going to be in Columbus, Mississippi, Friday night, September the 18th. One service only, All Nations Church there in All Nations Christian Fellowship Church there in Columbus, Friday night at 7 o'clock. If you live in that greater Columbus area, especially if you're a media church member, we'd love to have you come out and be a part of those services. And we're looking forward to a great, great time. And then the next weekend, Friday through Saturday, the 25th through the 27th, I'm going to be at Petal Spiritual Life Center, Petal, Mississippi. That's just really a suburb of Hattiesburg. And looking forward to getting back there Friday and Saturday night at 6:30, Sunday at 10:30. And looking forward to a great time. If you live in the greater Hattiesburg area and you're a media member, we would love to have you come and be a part of these services. And then on Sunday, September the 13th, Matthew is going to be in Brighton, Michigan at Faith Worship Center, Sunday at 11 o'clock, just one service alone. So for those of you that enjoy SBN in that area, that's not far from Detroit. And why don't you go out and be a part of Matthew's service and hear what he has to say. I think he's going to be a blessing to you. And if you live in that area and you're looking for a church to go to, you ought to go out to Faith Worship Center, Brighton, Michigan. Asher Weber is a young man that's doing a lot for God, doing a great work for the Lord. I think I'm going to be there in February. Looking forward to that. And so go out and be a part of those services. I know that you'll be blessed.

0: sir. Let's go to 1 Corinthians chapter 14, and let's talk about this. You said Paul wrote, "I would rather you prophesy." So what do you do with verse 18 of the 14th chapter? Same chapter that you quoted from, where Paul, the same man you quoted from, said, "I thank my God I speak in tongues more than you all."
1: Right.
0: So what do you think about that?
1: Yeah.
0: What do you think about that? Have you ever read that? Or did you conveniently leave it out? What about verse 22? "Wherefore tongues are for a sign, not to them who believe, but to them who believe not." Did you not see that? So the Holy Spirit is definitely saying here that tongues is a sign. It's a sign of the end times. How about verse 14? Did you not read that? If I pray in an unknown tongue, my spirit prays, but my understanding is unfruitful. Did you not read that? Did you not read verse 4? "He who speaks in an unknown tongue edifies himself." The word edify means to develop, to build up. "But he who prophesies edifies the church." Did you forget verse 5? "I would that you all spoke with tongues." Then he said, "But rather that you..." Now, let me explain what's going on here, sir. And there's no lie here. It's just your ignorance and understanding is what is being said here in the 14th chapter. The 14th chapter is Apostle Paul giving direction on three vocal gifts. Three gifts of the Spirit: tongues, interpretation of tongues, and prophecy. He is by no means denigrating tongues. He is by no means doing away with tongues. He says, "Forbid not to speak in tongues." He said, "I thank my God I speak in tongues more than you all." So what's going on here? If you would just stop and read the text very carefully, the whole chapter, Paul is explaining in a local church setting that if there's no one there to interpret a message in tongues, it's better that someone would give a word of prophecy, because prophecy is in the language, would be in the language of whatever's being spoken in that country, that town, that city, that church. It's not hard to understand. It's very easy to understand. He's just giving instructions on how to use a gift that was brand new. You see, 7 out of the 9 gifts were in operation in the Old Covenant. 7 of the 9 gifts of the Spirit. The only 2 that was not was tongues and the gift and the interpretation of tongues.
1: Mm-hmm.
0: And so now he's explaining how they are to be used. No, there is no lie. And no, we're not Ahab and we're not deluded. No, you are, though. And let me be very careful. And just let me just warn you. If you don't want to believe in Pentecost, that's your business, no problem. But you better be careful of your attitude and your spirit. He's called the Holy Spirit for a reason. Now, you need to think about that. Dr. Gray, what would you say?
2: You know, it's very sad, Pastor, when we get emails like that. It represents 2 or 3 things. One, that they have not done their studies. They've not done proper research, because you've got 3 main verses there in the book of Acts, chapter 2, chapter 10, mm-hmm. chapter 19. Then you've got the gifts of the Spirit laid out by Paul in Romans 12. And then as you covered the ones there in verse or chapter 14, it's there. And the whole Pentecostal movement that started on the day of Pentecost, pardon me, I mean, it would not have even happened if the Holy Spirit had not come upon them in the upper room and filled them with the Spirit, and they spoke in unknown tongues, and they were anointed by God. Can't he appreciate that? And we're just simply saying that the anointing that was on the church then, that anointing flows today, and that we should seek God and hunger after that anointing. And part of the gifts of the Spirit and part of the manifestations is the unknown tongue. We don't know why God set it up that way, but he did. He set it up that way. It's there. And God has put the prayer language in my life, in many other lives. It's very real. It's biblical.

0: political, it's historical, it's necessary.
1: You know, it's interesting. Let me read Acts chapter 9. And you brought up Paul, so this is Paul. This is dealing with Paul. Chapter 9, verse 17. And Ananias went his way and entered into the house, and putting his hands on him, said, Brother Saul, the Lord, even Jesus, who appeared unto you in the way as you came, has sent me that you might receive your sight and be filled with the Holy Spirit. Amen. Now, you would probably say, oh, no, that was him getting saved, the Spirit coming in. No, no, no. He got saved on the road to Damascus.
2: That's clear. Yeah. Mm-hmm.
1: The moment he got up from the ground, he was born again. Yeah. He was a child of God. So what did he receive in chapter 9? If you get it all, at salvation.
0: The second definite work of grace.
1: Well, you know, we say that, but really I think we've been remiss in using that term in some way, because I think all of the benefits of the new covenant is a work of grace.
0: Sure.
1: You could say it is a second work of grace, sanctification, joy, peace, and all of that. But outside of your salvation, tongues is the most important gift that the church can receive. Salvation is God's greatest gift to the world. The infilling of the Holy Spirit with the ever speaking tongues is God's greatest gift to the church.
0: When you say that now, let's clarify, because you're not talking about the gift of tongues. You're talking about the manifestation of tongues upon receiving the baptism.
1: Yeah, well, there's a difference between the gift of tongues. Gift of tongues is one of the nine gifts of Spirit. I'll say it this way. Everybody that is filled with the Spirit will speak in tongues, but not everybody who speaks in tongues has the gift of tongues.
0: Right.
1: I'm 71 years old. I was filled with the Holy Spirit when I was 13. I've spoken in tongues almost every day. I'm not going to say every day, but almost every day since then. But I've never given a message in tongues because I don't have the gift of tongues. And secondly, people mistake in services, at times, people worshiping in their prayer language. And they think, oh, that has to be interpreted. No, it doesn't. It's not a message. It is an individual worshiping the Lord in the Holy Spirit.
3: Isn't it true that a lot of people, especially with 1 Corinthians 14, misunderstand that there are two purposes of tongues? One is for every individual who receives the baptism of the Holy Spirit, which is worshiping. You gave several scriptures from the book of Acts. Isaiah 28 is another, rest and refreshing. That's purposes for the individual, but the gift of tongue, that everybody receives at the baptism is to edify yourself.
1: Mm-hmm.
3: You read that scripture. But the gift of the Holy Spirit and interpretation is to edify the body, church.
1: Yeah, if he said it in 1 Corinthians 14, when you pray in the Spirit, you edify yourself. And that doesn't mean boast up, but it means to develop.
3: Mm-hmm.
1: Jude said it this way, building us up in the most holy faith. Mm-hmm. How? Praying in the Holy Ghost. Did you forget to read that?
0: Put 1 Corinthians 12:30 on there, on the screen. And Pastor, let's elaborate on that. You have it there. 1 Corinthians 12:30 says, have all the gifts of healing. Do all speak with tongues? Explain that. Do all interpret? But it says, and covet earnestly the best gifts.
1: Well, the whole that 12th chapter of 1 Corinthians is the Holy Spirit through Paul delineating the nine gifts, the spiritual gifts.
0: That's the point.
1: Yeah, and as far as the gifts of the Spirit, not everybody has all nine, with the exception of the apostle. I think it's fairly evident that if you're an apostle, all nine gifts of the Spirit flow in and through you. But there's the word of wisdom. There is the word of knowledge. There is discerning of spirits, faith, miracles, prophecy, discerning of spirits, tongues, and interpretation of tongues. And God has set all nine gifts into the body of Christ for the edification and exhortation of the body. That's what it's for. But like I said, you know, you don't have to be filled with the Spirit. Being filled with the Spirit has nothing to do with whether you're saved or not saved. That's a Totally different thing. And being filled with the Spirit, speaking in tongues, doesn't make you a better Christian. Or more holy, I should put it that way. You're not more holy. But it is definitely a benefit to the speaker because God is a spirit, and they that worship must worship in spirit and in truth. And so you need to repent of your attitude. Your attitude is wrong.
0: You know, somebody has taught him that, Pastor, and that's being taught in hundreds of churches. I heard a great minister just the other day coming out of California, and he was teaching. He said, the gifts of the Spirit has ceased. And he held up the Bible and he said, this Bible, when this Bible was given to the church, no longer did we need the gifts of the Spirit. That's very sad.
2: It is.
0: The anointing of God is needed every day of our lives. And every gospel preacher should have the anointing of the Spirit and all of the manifestations of God in the church. Why wouldn't you want that?
2: Especially in the last days, we need it. You know, 1 Corinthians 14:27, this is after the discussion that he was talking about. Paul says, if any man speak in an unknown tongue, let it be by two or three. He's not saying don't do it anymore. He's saying let it be done in decent and in order. So obviously, even after giving the warning, I would rather you speak in a known language than an unknown language if there's nobody there to interpret. Then at the very end, he goes and gives the directions. Continue to do it, but do it in order.
1: Right. So, you know, it look like, once again, you don't have to accept the Pentecostal message. If you don't want to, that's your business. But you better not speak against something that you obviously have no knowledge of. Your knowledge, you are bereft of knowledge in regarding the purpose, the work, the person of the Holy Spirit.
2: He has denominational knowledge, not true.
1: No, he doesn't really have, well, their denominations don't have knowledge either.
2: Well, that's denominational ignorance.
1: Well, yeah.
2: It's wrongly dividing the word of God.
1: Look, denominational ignorance. That is denominational ignorance when you deny the Spirit. It's denominational ignorance if you're a Word of Faith church and you're trying to teach that you can confess things into existence.
2: Yeah, you have creative power.
1: That is as ignorant as it comes. So it's on both sides. It's in the Pentecostal world and it's in the non-Pentecostal world as well. And so it is ignorance. And it's a willful ignorance. It's a willful rejection of the Word of God and the work of the Holy Spirit. And their argument that we don't need it today is so specious. I'll say it this way. As much as they needed the Holy Spirit 2,000 years ago, we need Him a billion times more today in the climate and the world that we're living in and what's going on in the world and the spirit of the age and what's going on, the spiritual warfare that's going on right now to destroy our nation, our nations, I should say, because Satan's trying to destroy every nation. The wars, the rumors of war, everything that's going on, we need the Holy Spirit more today than they needed Him 2,000 years ago. And I'll plant my flag on that hill.
0: Pastor, let me elaborate just a little bit more there. I'm looking at 1 Corinthians 13:10. Brother Smith mentioned that verse yesterday. But that which it says, verse 9, for we know in part and we prophesy in part, but when that which is perfect is come, then that which is in part shall be done away with. That's the scripture that they are committed to that says the gifts of the Spirit have ceased. When you look at that verse, to imagine that Paul gave that verse, which he did, and we have our own interpretation of, as if to say, that verse underpins the doctrine of cessationism.
1: Well, let's go back to the latter part of that eighth verse. Has knowledge vanished?
0: No.
4: No.
1: Matter of fact, knowledge is increasing faster today than it's ever increased. As we look at the advances and just where we are in AI from a year ago to now. It's light years.
2: Yeah.
1: I mean, it is knowledge. They used to say, what was it, every 12 years or 70, whatever. But knowledge is increasing. You can't keep up with it now. So how do they deal with that? Of course, and their argument is, but when that which is perfect is come, then that which is in part shall be done away with. They say, well, Christ is the perfect one, so it's been done away with. No, that which is perfect is come. That refers to the rapture of the church.
2: Yeah.
1: So, yeah, whatever the case may be. Is the NLT translation a word-for-word translation of the Bible? That's the New Living Translation. Mike, do you know anything about
2: that? No, it's a paraphrase. It's not accurate at all. The word-for-word translation is the King James, the New King James, New American Standard, English Standard Versions. Those are your main word-for-word translations. Then you go into what's referred to as dynamic thought. For example,
0: equivalent,
2: or in other words, they look at it and say, what phrase today would be the closest to it? There's a little bit of Greek and Hebrew research done when they do that, and then you have the paraphrase. The paraphrase is basically an author thinking that he knows more than what the Bible says.
3: And isn't it usually one author?
2: Most of the time it's one author. Sometimes it's a denomination. I think the NLT, I think, might even be Jehovah's Witness, if I'm not mistaken. But they put their own little spin on it, and that you've got to be very careful.
0: In other words, it's more like a Bible commentary. One man gives this as his idea of what that means. And it's very important that people know that. It's promoted as a translation. It's not a word-by-word translation.
1: So we're saying, as y'all said, that the NLT, she's saying her pastor uses it.
0: Well, if they use it to explain a verse or to elaborate on a verse, but it is not the text. It is not the historic text, because they do not follow word-by-word. Even the NIV is the dynamic equivalent. They take the word and they try to take the sentence. They more or less study the whole sentence. What is Paul or what is the writer saying here? And they try to communicate that. Where the translations that we highlight, Brother Mike just mentioned five of them there, it's word by word.
2: Yeah, but by the way, Jehovah's Witnesses is the New World Translation. So the NLT is not Jehovah's Witness, but it's still, again, it's not a word for word translation.
1: So we would not fool with that. In the Bible, sometimes the angel of the Lord is Jesus incarnate, like the story of Abraham and the three men who came to his home. Two of them went on to Sodom, but the King James says the Lord stayed and talked with Abraham. Am I reading this wrong? A pastor at church said from the pulpit one time that some believe this is Jesus, but it is not. Well, it was Jesus.
2: Absolutely was.
1: It was a pre-incarnate appearance of the Lord Jesus Christ, along with two angels who came down, had a meal with Abraham. Two went on to deal with Lot and the destruction of Sodom and Gomorrah, but the Lord stayed. And I don't know why your pastor or a pastor would say that, because that's pretty self-explanatory, and it's pretty much what's commonly taught in every Bible school that I'm aware of.
2: Especially when you read what he said. His words very clearly could not have been said by an ordinary angel.
0: In the story of the fourth man in the fire, don't we believe that was the pre-incarnate?
1: Absolutely. Absolutely. No ifs, ands, and buts about it. My church believes like you do, except they believe in soul sleep, because the Bible says the dead sleep and know nothing. I do not believe in soul sleep, neither do lots of people in our church. Please tell me how to respond to them saying in the Bible that the dead sleep. What the term sleep and connected with death is an old cultural term. They referred to the dead as being asleep. It was a more culturally acceptable, a nicer way than saying somebody is dead.
0: And it's referred to the body anyway.
1: That's right.
0: The body is asleep, and it goes back to dust.
1: And waiting for the rapture of the church, when mortality will put on immortality. Would the panel tell me what it means by the soul to prosper? This is 3 John verse 2. Let's put that on the screen. Would you put 3 John and verse 2 on the screen? for us to look at.

0: And John is writing here. Well, I guess we're going to be able to put it on the screen. Okay. What? All right. He gives the thing. I would pray that your soul that you be in health, you prosper as your soul prosper. Beloved, I wish above all things that you may prosper and be in health, even as your soul prospers. All right. This is the declaration by John through the Holy Spirit, by the Holy Spirit through John, that first of all, God is a God of blessing. And we should never minimize that. He is speaking of prosperity here, but we need to put it in the right context. First of all, put it back on the screen, please. First of all, beloved, I wish above all things that you may prosper. That refers to financial prosperity. Now, there's no promise there that you'll be a millionaire, and there's no promise in the scripture whatsoever that you'll be a millionaire. Be in health, that speaks of physical prosperity. Okay. Even as your soul prospers, that's speaking of spiritual prosperity. And the whole idea is that the first emphasis should be on the soul and the spirit prospering. In other words, we should concentrate on developing our relationship with the Lord more than those two other things. But the idea is this, that when Christ died on the cross, He died not only to save man from sin, but also to restore everything that Satan took. Now, we will only receive that in part. The fulfillment of receiving everything that Satan took, the fulfillment of it, the reality of all of it will not come until we're in a glorified state. So we right now, for those of us who are born again, we have received a portion of the blessing that comes from knowing Christ. We will not have the full totality of it until we are with the Lord in a glorified state. And so the soul prosperity is you developing your inner man in his or her relationship with the Lord. Got to take a break. We'll be right back. If you have any questions or comments, please send them to onair@jsm.org.
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3: 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It'll win the kids. You don't win the drunk by getting drunk with it. I don't blame those kids. I blame the leadership, the pastors, the preachers in our churches.
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1: From Family Worship Center singers Randy Knapps and Kim Coleman, it's How Great Thou Art. Yeah.

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1: I want you to take a look at the five books that you're seeing on the screen right now. They are entitled The Message of the Cross, The New Covenant, Five Offerings of Leviticus, How the Holy Spirit Works, and What I Hate, That Do I. That last book was one of Dad's most popular books. It deals with sanctification. But the important thing is, every one of these books, as you read them, will open up and expand your knowledge of the Word of God. Now, they're available right now for just $15 each, or all five for $60. And that's what you ought to do. You ought to take advantage of this special offer and get all five of them. And I know that when you read them, when you finish, you're going to look back and say, I know more now than I did before I read these books concerning the Word of God. So pick up the phone, go online, send us a letter, however you order them. I know that you're going to be blessed.

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0: Was the man Simon who helped Christ carry the cross a black man? Matthew identifies him in Matthew chapter 27 as Simon the Cyrene. That was a portion of Libya back in that day, that there was a black population, but there was white population as well. It was populated by Jews, Hellenistic Greeks, blacks, whites. So we don't know for sure if he was white or black. We don't know. I'm not even sure how the analogy or the tradition came about that he was a black man. I'm not sure how that came about. But the answer is while we don't know for sure, it could well be that that was the case. Any comment on that? All right. Can you explain how someone can be born again before the day of Pentecost, seeing that the Holy Spirit had not come before the day of Pentecost? Well, we're saved the same way today as they were saved in the book of Genesis and the book of Exodus and in the book of Isaiah and Jeremiah. We are saved by faith. The Holy Spirit, the day of Pentecost, of course, did not come until Acts chapter 2. But all of the Old Testament saints were saved by faith. They put their faith in what that slain lamb represented. When they placed their faith in that lamb, their faith was saying, I believe that yet to come is the Messiah. That's what they were saying. But we're saved the same. Look, even if the Holy Spirit, even if the day of Pentecost had not happened yet, we could still be saved. We are saved by faith. The Old Testament saints were saved by faith looking ahead. We're saved by faith looking back. They were saved by faith looking ahead to a sacrifice that had not yet taken place, the cross. We're saved by faith looking back on an event that has already taken place, Christ's death, burial, and resurrection.
1: Yeah, look at the disciples. Were the disciples saved when they went out preaching, going by twos, laying hands, seeing demons cast out? Of course they were saved. Jesus would not have given that authority to unsaved people. So they were saved before the day of Pentecost. So at the day of Pentecost, we have the infilling of the Holy Spirit.
2: Didn't Jesus say, I'm trying to think of where it was, but he said, your names are written in the book?
0: Well, he told that to after his disciples had gone out with pouring from miracles.
1: Yeah.
0: And they came back boasting of that. And he said, that's great, but rejoice rather that your names are written down in the Lamb's book of life.
3: I'm looking at John 3:3. We're all familiar with that. You must be born again. These are the words of Christ. You know, he chose these words. He spoke to Nicodemus and said, you must be born again. So what did Christ mean? He meant a changed life. Simple. Your life must be changed. You must give your life to Christ and you'll be changed. You adjust your priorities. You adjust your loyalties. You make your commitments. And as you said, the root of it is faith. You have radical, sincere faith in Christ who was speaking to him. So, you know, when people ask the question, how can the Old Testament saints be born again? Well, ask that question to Christ. He's the one that said it.
0: Well, but faith, look, they're also forgetting, and they're not understanding, that the Holy Spirit could draw people to him, to the Lord, even in the Old Testament times,
1: Absolutely.
0: Even though Pentecost

0: had not taken place. He was here. He's God. The book of Acts and the day of Pentecost, Spirit before, is just a, what happened there was taking the Holy Spirit that was already there, already working, but take him into a different dimension. And that dimension was this. Jesus said to the disciples before Pentecost that he shall not only be with you, but he shall be in you. And the idea was the Holy Spirit in the old covenant could be with individuals, but he could not live in the individual. He could anoint them to carry out a task. And when that task was done, he had to leave because the debt of sin had not yet been paid. But now that the debt of sin has been paid, he not only is with us, but he is in us.
1: If I can go back to your point that the way of salvation was the same, but faith. John 3:10, Brother Swagger's comment. Let me read it. Jesus answered and said unto him, Are you a master of Israel and knowest not these things? Brother Swagger's comment. As a spiritual leader, he should have known the way of salvation, but the sad fact was he didn't. And so it's very clear that Jesus expected Nicodemus to understand the concept of the born-again experience. And the born-again experience is a relationship with God.
0: Absolutely. So I hope that answers your question. I want to also go to Matthew chapter 4, talking about salvation. In verse 17, when Jesus, after the temptation of the wilderness, and he steps out to begin his ministry, and the first thing he does is to call Peter, John. He says, verse 17, from that time Jesus began to preach and to say, repent, for the kingdom of heaven is at hand. So obviously, by him declaring repentance, people could be saved on the basis of their repentance, and they're asking the Lord to forgive them. Then he said in verse 18, and Jesus walking by the Sea of Galilee saw two brethren, Simon called Peter and Andrew his brother, casting a net into the sea, for they were fishermen. And he said unto them, follow me. So notice the first statement recorded of his public ministry is repent. Then follow. It's not enough to repent. You have to make Christ the Lord of your life and follow what the dictates, the tenets of the Word of God. And then the third thing he said was in verse 3 of chapter 5, blessed are the poor in spirit. So repent, follow, and be blessed.
2: So
0: that's a biblical principle.
2: Repentance is turning around and going in the right direction.
0: Exactly.
2: So we have to repent and then follow Christ rather than following self.
0: Right. And follow Christ. You don't follow a church. You follow Christ. You don't follow a preacher. You follow Christ. Now, we have ministers that we like, that speaks into our heart and life. Nothing wrong with that. And they're good churches. So it's not against denominationalism, but the point idea is that that denomination, no matter how great that they are or how well they're being used or how great they're being used by the Lord, that's a man-made organization. And it did not die on the cross. A church did not atone for man's sin. Right. A person did. I'm a media member and very thankful for everything all of you do. Well, thank you for that. I have a question regarding Isaiah chapter 34:3, where it speaks of the armies of the Antichrist being destroyed, but for 1/6, why would the Lord not destroy all of them? Well, I don't... you know, that third verse does not say anything about a sixth. I think you may have a different verse, and I don't have time to read
3: the whole. Isaiah 34?
0: Yeah.
3: It's not there.
0: It's not. That's not there. So she has maybe the right chapter, because that is the right chapter. That is God's wrath upon the nations. But that 1/6 that she talks about is not referred to in there. So you need to check back and send us another email. But I'm assuming the question is that 1/6 were left. Is that what you think the question was?
1: Yeah, well, why wouldn't God destroy all of the army of the Antichrist is, I think, the question there.
0: Well, I think we need to get more clarification on the verse that she's speaking of.

0: before I try to give an answer to that. Do we believe Jesus said, "This is my body"? He did not say a symbol. Scripture says you bring condemnation if partaking unworthily. Why would someone be condemned if it's a symbol? If I burn a picture of someone, I will not be convicted of murder. The people in John chapter 6, 40 through 56, knew Jesus was talking about his body. That's why they left him. He did not say, "Come back." I was speaking figuratively. No, he let them go. He said, "Unless you eat my flesh and drink my blood, you have no life in me." Do we think we can gain eternal life by not doing that? Church has always taught and believed it is truly Jesus. If a problem brings witnesses, I'm not understanding the way you...
1: My guess would be this about transubstantiation.
2: One of the biggest problems with that is when Jesus said, "This is my body," he hadn't even been sacrificed yet.
0: I don't really think it's about transubstantiation. I think he's talking about the fact that when we take communion, that is a symbol.
2: Right.
0: And I think the question he's asking is, why do we call it a symbol? Because it's not really Christ. His idea is, if I burn a picture of someone...
2: Yeah, but I think at the very beginning, he kind of gave the impression he thought that it was the literal body.
0: No, so the way for... "This is my body." He did not say a symbol.
2: Right.
0: I don't really, we really can't make

0: discussed what they teach on the Eucharist, and we did not elaborate on it, but I think he's responding.
1: Oh, okay. So this was something discussed yesterday. Yeah, okay.
0: We were saying we do not agree at all that it's the real body and the real blood of Christ in communion, but it is symbolic.
1: Well, it can't be the real body and the blood of Christ. That means you're crucifying him over and over again.
2: There. And when Jesus said that, he hadn't even gone to the cross yet.
1: Well, not only that, but he died once and for all. So his death is not to be entered into. It's not entered into every time we take communion. That's the whole idea.
0: You know, so I guess in terms of Roman Catholicism, Brother Mike, you can elaborate on that. When they partake of communion, they don't give them the liquid any longer, do they? They don't give them wine or juice. They just give them a wafer.
2: No, some churches do.
0: So do they?
2: Some Catholic church do, and some. When I was an altar boy, you weren't even allowed to touch the wafer. They put it on your tongue.
0: Yeah.
2: Then they went to a situation, they put it on the hand. I guess that's because of airborne pathogens and things like that. And some, they do give you the wine. And what they do is every time the priest wipes it and gives it a quarter turn. The thing is that there was an anathema that was pronounced by the Catholic Church on anybody who said that it was a symbol. That it represented that it was not the true body and blood. They referred to the Mass as the bloodless sacrifice of Calvary. In other words, it's a continuous sacrifice of Calvary. So therefore, every day Christ is being re-crucified.
1: Right.
3: But can I go back?
1: Sure.
3: And the scripture that I referred to about the disciples' names written in heaven is Luke 10:20. Just to give that.
1: Okay. When it comes to leadership, how does the outgoing leadership prepare for the incoming leadership? You know, that's a very good question.
0: Are we talking about church leadership or government?
1: Well, let me finish reading it. We see this, Paul and Timothy. Paul founded the church, but Timothy became the pastor. Elijah released the mantle to Elisha. Joshua received the rod that Moses had. However, JSM ministry, Paris took over from Gabriel. Gabriel took over from Lauren. Jonathan took over from Mike Muzzerall. Last but certainly, Pastor Donnie took over from his dad. What are your thoughts on how we prepare for transition from one leadership to another? Well, you know, every situation is different. You know, most local churches, they replace leadership one of two ways. The senior pastor retires, passes away, or takes another church. So one or two things happen depending on if it's a church large enough to have a staff. Probably about half the time, the associate is promoted to pastor. Not saying that's right or wrong. Sometimes it's the right move. Sometimes it's wrong. And if they're a smaller church, then if they're affiliated with a denomination, they contact the denomination, and then the denomination tries to send them candidates, and it's up to the local body to seek the face of the Lord, as if they've had more than one person come and try out, whatever the case may be. But let's

0: told him, was it seven different times or three, to go away, don't follow me or whatever. And he said, no, I'm not leaving you. And I think that, the Holy Spirit showed Elisha's attentiveness and faithfulness and hunger. He was moved upon by that to know that he would be the one to carry on his mantle. Do y'all agree or disagree?
1: Well, he found him in, he was a farmer, am I right?
0: Wasn't he a part of the school of prophets, though, Elisha?
1: He joined it, but the first record we have, he comes by the farm and throws the mantle on him, and he then leaves the farm and burns the plows and follows him and then becomes part of that school of prophets.
2: Moses and Joshua would be another example.
0: That's what they brought that out. Joshua exhibited leadership. Mm-hmm. And I think that became obvious.
1: Now, and commitment, the commitment that these people have of being loyal and staying attentive and being there day in and day out. That's what you see with Elisha. You see that with Joshua. Certainly you see that with Timothy. The thing I would say, Pastor, in regard to the question, a local body, whoever has that responsibility to make the decision, should give a lot of prayer about it and should establish in their mind what they feel like the Lord would want them to have in terms of the resume, the credentials, the characteristics, things that you expect to have. And then they'll have to interview people.
2: Aren't there two forms of government for churches? One is where the church body elects a pastor. The other is where it's appointed by a governing body outside of the church.
0: Yeah, some denominations do that, mm-hmm. Yeah. I think the question is really more in line with us here. Yeah. That think it. So, and I'm glad you asked that because that's a good question. So let's go through it. You said Paris took over from Gabriel. That's very interesting in that long before Paris came to the forefront, I began to talk to Gabriel. Gabriel, you're not going to be the youth pastor much longer.
1: Yeah. Yeah.
0: A change is coming. First of all, it's age and the demands. It's hard to be a youth pastor when you got four kids. And it was obvious the Lord, his ministry was taking on more of an adult role. That was obvious. And so he began to seek the Lord. And so Paris was not just appointed. He didn't even know who Paris was. Gabriel did. And somebody at Paris was a student at the Bible college, but wasn't going to Crossfire. And he was doing something else. And somebody at the college, I don't know who, said, hey, you need to have Paris Reagan speak at chapel. He goes, who's Paris Reagan? And they told him he was a student. He said, oh, okay. So he sought him out, invited him over. He preached. And while he was preaching, the Lord said, this is your replacement. And from that moment, the transition began. Now, he didn't know it. Paris did not know it. What Gabriel did was, the first thing he did was he started bringing him on the program Generation of the Cross to see how well he could teach and to see how he held up. And then Gabriel began to bring him back to Crossfire, asking him to speak on a regular basis. Once again, he had never said a word to Paris about taking over Crossfire, but he was testing him. He was using this time, and it was probably about a year of this time between teaching, preaching, started using him more, that he became convinced, okay, that was the Lord I heard from, and this is the right move. And so that came about. And then the college. We didn't know at the time that Lauren was going to get stricken with a very serious, potentially fatal infirmity, cancer, but the Lord did.
1: Yeah.
0: And the Lord began to deal with Gabriel's heart. He wasn't even involved with the college. Been dealing with his heart about making that transition. So that began with the Holy Spirit. Jonathan took over from Mike Buzzerall. Well, Jonathan was already working in children's ministry.
3: Jonathan, actually, when I first took over, and by the way, it was David Smith that brought me on, and then you who kept me on. And when I took over, Jonathan was 6 years old. He grew up in Salvation Station, became one of our best helpers.

0: years, came to Bible college. His practicum was Salvation Station, became one of my right-hand men. And matter of fact, he even traveled with me when we did Children's Crusades elsewhere. Mm-hmm. And God had revealed to me, even though Mike Hyde was my right-hand helper, and I felt bad about it because I thought it should really go to Mike, but the Holy Spirit was saying to me, no, Jonathan's the one that we've been and Jonathan, definitely, when he stepped in, he was definitely qualified for
1: it. Well, and even before Jonathan stepped in, I called you one day. I don't know if you remember it or not. I don't know if it was on the phone or at church or not. I said, Mike, your time is coming to an end, right, whether you knew it or not.
0: Yeah.
1: But I knew it.
0: I already sensed it. At that time, I remember, just to give a little humorous thing, about a year before that, Lorne had called me in the office and said, Mike, you really need to look at stepping down from children ministry because the college is growing. We're gonna need more. And I remember being upset. I went home and told Anna, I said, what man tells another person to step down from their ministry, not knowing that the seeds were being planted and Brother Lorne was being an instrument? Then later on, I started looking at that, and my workload increased because I was taking classes for another master's degree and all of this, and the Holy Spirit started speaking to me. And then Pastor Gabe came to me, and I think you then called me after that, and Pastor Gabe says, have you thought of? And I said, yeah, I already have the person that I know that it is. So these were things that was never at the last minute. God had already been preparing, just like I believe in the early church, Paul preparing Timothy to take on that responsibility.
1: Yeah, and then he used me as an example last. Well, it was, I'm where God put me.
0: Yeah.
1: That calling came when I was in Bible school and when I was getting married and engaged to be married. And I didn't know this was the last few weeks of school before summer break and exams. And I didn't know what am I supposed to be doing? Am I to, Debbie and I get married, and am I to come back to school and finish school there, or am I come back to Baton Rouge and go to LSU? I didn't know. I didn't feel called to preach. But I began to seek the Lord. What do you want me to do? And it took several days. I mean, for several days, I didn't get anything. It was like I was talking to a brick wall. But finally, one night, right before exam started, I was in that, where I lived, my dorm room, on the top floor of that dorm, right across the hallway was a prayer room. And that's what it was set aside for. And so I would get up after my roommates went to bed because I didn't want to disturb them. And I would get up, walk in there, and walk in the dark, walk into that room, never turn the lights on, just sit in the dark. And I'd think, and I'd be praying, not always out loud, but in my heart, God, what am I supposed to do here? What am I supposed to do? I need direction. I mean, I'm fixing to get married. And I don't want to make a mistake. I don't want to try to go do something that it's not going to work out right. And nothing. And then finally that one night that I sat down in the dark there, and I remember I was sitting leaning up against the wall. I had my knees up with my arms around my knees, you know, like you've seen, and I had my head rested on that. And I'm just talking, you know, Lord, I haven't heard anything, and I'm getting nervous here. I need direction. And all of a sudden it was the unmistakable presence of the Lord, and the Lord spoke to my heart. It was not an audible voice. But let me tell you, it was so real in my spirit, it might as well have been audible. I mean, it was that real. And the Lord said, you've asked what my will is. And that this is the exact, I'll never forget, it's implanted in my brain. I'll never forget it. This is verbatim, an exact quote. He said, as your dad was formed in the womb of his mother, I called him. As your mother was formed in the womb of her mother, I called her to be his helpmate and to help him in this ministry calling that I've set upon him. And you asked me about you. Before you were formed in your mother's womb, I've called you. You are to go to Baton Rouge and ask your dad for a job. Nothing about preaching, nothing about any of that. And that's what I did. And I started here at the ministry at the very bottom. I started in shipping out records. That was when we had long play albums, unloading truck,

0: sweeping the floor, cleaning the bathrooms, unloading trucks in the heat of summer. I was not a happy camper doing that, but that's what the Lord told me to do. And then I started going on the crusades, and I was just a setup crew. Unload the equipment, set up the equipment, tear down the equipment, da-da-da-da-da-da. And then I got put over the records. So it was my job to set them up and sell them. And I was a good salesman. And then in Charlotte, North Carolina, after the Friday night service, my dad, I was in the room. He called, said, "Would you come up to my room?" So I went up to the room. Mother and dad were sitting there. Dad said, "I've been in prayer for several months now, and I'm making a change on personnel. I'm removing some people, and I'm putting some people, new people in place, and you're going to be in charge of all the crusades." And I'm like, "Well, what does that mean?" He said, "It means you're going to be in charge of booking the auditoriums, dealing with the unions, setting them up, negotiating the rates, and doing all of that." And I'm like, "Okay." And then doing the platform.
1: Well, what age were you when that happened?
0: In my 20s. And I said, "Okay." And then the first one was in Knoxville, Tennessee, which is about 2 weeks later. And then it just mushroomed, it just went on from there. So there was a definite order of the Holy Spirit in regards to succession in all of these positions that you mentioned on your email. So that's just the way that it works here. And we thank the Lord. We think that that's the right thing. We got to take a break. Be right back. 800-342-8430. If you have a question or comment that you would like to ask the panel, that's 1-800-342-8430.
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0: Without a doubt, the Expositor Study Bible is the finest study Bible in the world today. 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
4: 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It's entitled Jimmy Swaggart and Friends, Color Me a Story. 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